0: WNJZ Cape May Courthouse, streaming on the WHYY app and at WHYY.org. From WHYY in Philadelphia, this is Ask Governor Meyer. I'm Shirley Min.
1: And I'm Tom Byrne. Delaware Governor Matt Meyer is live with us this hour to tackle top issues for residents of the first states. Today we're looking at maternal health, homelessness, and bills up for debate in Dover. Plus, with the deadline just around the corner, how is Delaware's 2027 budget shaping up?
0: Plus, we're diving into all the major headlines. Why are new license plate reader cameras causing a stir? And could solar power and so-called modular nuclear energy provide a solution for stubbornly high utility bills?
1: If you have a question or comment for Governor Matt Meyer, we would love to hear from you. Make your voice heard by calling 888-477-9499. Or email askgovmeyer@whyy.org. All of that coming up, but first, NPR News.
2: Live from NPR News in Washington, I'm Ryland Barton. The Supreme Court has cleared the way for the Trump administration to begin mass deportations of people who've been living and working legally in the U.S. for years. NPR's Vanessa Romo reports it's another victory for President Trump's efforts to curtail immigration.
3: The 6-3 ruling, along ideological lines, allows the Department of Homeland Security to strip more than 330,000 Haitians and about 4,000 Syrians of temporary protected status. Writing for the conservative majority, Justice Samuel Alito says TPS recipients from the two countries are not entitled to legal intervention and that the president has unreviewable authority to end the program. There are approximately 1 million people from a dozen countries who've been designated with TPS following natural disasters, armed conflicts, or other extraordinary conditions. They've been vetted and allowed to live and work legally in the U.S. since they cannot return safely to their home countries. Vanessa Romo, NPR News.
2: The Trump administration had already ended temporary protected status for Venezuelans. Adelise Ferro, the executive director of Venezuelan American Caucus, says yesterday's deadly earthquakes near Caracas underscores why Venezuelans need TPS from the American government.
4: We have been fighting for Venezuelan TPS for more than a year now. If there is a reason for TPS to be created and passed in Congress, it's for this. If they didn't believe us when we told them that it was not safe to go back to Venezuela for political persecution, criminality, etc., then they have to admit that they're going to believe us when we tell them that Venezuelans cannot go back to this Venezuela.
2: Federal judges blocked parts of President Trump's executive order that restricts voting by mail. The ruling applies to 23 mainly Democratic-led states and D.C. that challenged the order. NPR's Hansi Lo Wong reports.
5: A key part of President Trump's order from March calls for the U.S. Postal Service to come up with lists of eligible voters and deliver mail-in ballots only to people on those lists. USPS's financial support of NPR. U.S. District Judge Indira Tulwani in Boston found that Trump's order exceeds his authority under the Constitution, which gives power to state legislatures and Congress, not the president, to set federal election rules. So far, the order has not directly affected mail-in voting for this year's elections, but the judge's ruling sets up an expected appeal by the Trump administration. In similar lawsuits based in Washington, D.C., Democrats are appealing a decision by another federal judge who last month refused to put out an emergency order that would block parts of Trump's election order because the Trump administration had not carried them out yet. Hansi Lo Wong, NPR News.
2: And the World Cup has reached its midpoint with 54 matches completed and 50 to go before the final in New Jersey. The U.S. faces off against Turkey tonight, but all three hosts, the U.S., Mexico, and Canada, have already qualified for the knockout round. 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
0: You're listening to Ask Governor Meyer. 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
7: Hey, thank you, Shirley. Thanks, Thomas. Great to be back.
1: So we are going to get through a lot over the next hour, and we would love to include your questions and comments in the mix. You can call 888-477-9499 or email askgovmeyer@whyy.org. Or if you're watching on YouTube or Facebook, drop your comment in the chat. So, Governor, let's get started with what's going on in Dover, specifically the 2027 operating budget. That's been approved by the legislature. It awaits your signature. The plan grows spending by about 6% over last year, or the current year, I guess. You had sought to cap that growth at 5%. Would you have liked lawmakers to hold the line on that 5% number, even though revenue is up a little bit more than anticipated?
7: Yeah, Tom, good evening. It's great to be here. You know, about 17 months ago, I came into office, and at the time, people were saying that the promises of our campaign to have a new medical school, to expand the vision of the Hope Center in Newcastle County, to provide housing for our most vulnerable across the state, to address housing affordability and healthcare affordability, was not a realistic plan. With Biden COVID era funding coming off, with some of the headwinds in the economy faced by the new Trump administration, with some of the challenges that our corporate franchise was quite frankly facing, with numerous very wealthy people attacking it from around the country and around the world. Now, 17 months later, Delaware is doing extraordinarily well. Just yesterday, Realtor.com said Delaware in the past 12 months has made the greatest strides in housing affordability in the country, from 19th best in housing affordability to now the 7th best. Business Insider a few weeks ago said we have the 5th strongest economy in the country. We've announced a new medical school without spending a dollar of your state income tax money, the same with a Hope Center in Kent County and others soon to come in Sussex County. Last month on this program, you pressed me fairly about expungements. An expungement law that was passed 5 years ago had only provided 17,000 expungements last year when there were over a million. In a single day this month, we did 64,000 expungements, more than had been done in the past 5 years put together in a single day. We're doing extraordinarily well in our state. You asked me about the growth of our operating budget.
1: Yes.
7: I was absolutely clear in January mm-hmm. that the budget we presented could not grow more than 5%. We had growth some years recently close to 10%.
1: Right.
7: And with the rate at which our revenues were growing, that simply was not realistic. I do not have a problem with the growth of the operating budget that has been passed through the Senate and now the House and is awaiting my signature. And the reason is this. You want to know, hey, you said 5%. This is 6%
1: right.
7: growth. That breached your limit. What happened between January and June is our economy is doing really well.
1: Mm-hmm.
7: The revenues are going up. I believe that when a state has increased revenues, you do one of two things. You give it back to people or you spend it to create additional good for them.
1: Does that include also like the bond bill is going to be a little bit bigger than you had asked
7: right.
1: for too? Is it the same
7: yes.
1: philosophy there with that growth as well?
7: And that might sound uncontroversial. You bring money in, you spend it, or you give it back to taxpayers. There's some that believe we sock it away into various reserve funds. I don't really believe in charging taxpayers and residents funds so that we can put it away for some day in the future. We have literally over $1 billion saved up for those rainy days. We have plenty. What we're trying to do now is really address the housing affordability concerns, the energy affordability concerns, the healthcare accessibility and affordability concerns, and the funding formula to fund our schools, which I'm sure we'll get into.
0: Well, you answered my question about what you would like to do if revenue comes in higher than expected, but Delaware, having left its rainy day fund and budget stabilization fund untouched, do you think that the state has enough money to weather any sort of potential economic downturn?
7: Absolutely. We are as well positioned as ever to deal with a downturn without it falling too heavily on residents. To be frank, some of that credit is to Governor Carney, my predecessor, who did extraordinary work establishing a budget stabilization reserve fund for us to access.
1: I brought up the bond bill, and that's where we'll go next, because questions about how the state's going to cover its portion of the added cost of the Edgemoor port expansion, $110 million, were answered this week. It's going to come from the bond bill, the capital budget, and coming from unclaimed property revenue. There was some pushback by GOP lawmakers on the bond bill committee about this investment, this additional investment, suggesting that money keeps going into this project and there's no clarity on whether or not there's going to be a return on that investment. What do you say to those lawmakers who are still skeptical that this project's going to deliver and exactly what it's trying to deliver?
7: Tom, we live in a time where billionaires are being created and adding billions to their wealth.

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1: Institutions that will reap dividends for decades to come. I should also add that I have heard about this project as a Delawarean for over 15 years, this new container project. I said I was going to come into office and get it done. I never expected we would start construction within 18 months. There have been people who have been trying to stop this project in state and out of state for a long time. We are building as I speak to you today. Maybe it's late. Maybe the workers have gone home, but they were working earlier today. Workers are working on building this port, and I'm happy to say that we will cut a ribbon on this port and these jobs will actually be created.
2: Okay, we're going to move on to another big investment for Delaware, solar. This week, you announced an effort to accelerate the development of 4 community solar projects. Hypothetically, these would generate power and allow residents and businesses to save on their energy bills without having to install rooftop solar panels. So can you give us an idea of how fast this can happen and how this will actually work?
1: So let me be clear. I am an advocate of an all-of-the-above energy generation strategy. Like many states across our country, we do not generate enough power in Delaware to address our economic needs today or going forward. It's very important to me that we do offshore winds. There's a 1.7 gigawatt U.S. wind project that is on the cusp of happening if the federal government would simply get out of the way and let it go forward. There is talk of additional nuclear project. There's a Nuclear Power Generation Commission that's been working very hard in Delaware. We're confident we will have announcements about nuclear power. We are also committed to doing combined cycle gas when those projects come forward. We're also committed to both rooftop and community solar. So it's all of the above. In terms of these community solar projects, we are going to have more community solar coming online in our state, mostly, not all, but mostly in Kent and Sussex County, that has been added to our grid in the last 3 years combined. We are through permitting reform, and through collaborating with local governments, we're working to, and Delmarva and other electric utilities working to move these projects quickly through our pipeline so that people will see reductions on their bills. What it means, community solar is valuable because it means if you don't own your home, if you don't have a rooftop, you know, if somebody comes out and says, you know, you can't really do solar here, this means you can generate power from solar energy that powers your home, which some people prefer to do for environmental reasons. Mm-hmm. Other people would prefer to do for economic reasons. When there's a war in Iran or when there's various things happen that spike the price of oil or gas, it will not affect the price of solar panels.
2: But how fast can it happen with the accelerator program?
1: With the accelerator, these projects now are come online within 18 to 24 months. We're trying to expedite that further. A lot of that delay is local government zoning and permitting that we don't have direct control over. And the expected reduction of these projects is 10 to 15% off your power bill.
3: With all this in mind, should solar be more of a short-term focus for the state to build that energy capacity quickly? Can these projects basically move faster than maybe some of these other things that you talked about, whether it be modular or nuclear or things like that?
1: It definitely, I mean, modular nuclear, almost any nuclear project, it's hard. 10 years is often optimistic. You know, something like 8 years, 7 years is super optimistic. Solar certainly happens faster than that, but quite frankly, it's smaller scale. It's a lot.
3: Right.
1: And it's not base load power. It fluctuates a lot more. We're doing what we can to expedite. I also think, quite frankly, Tom, it's important there's a public process. I was a county executive. I think it's important people have their say. If there's a huge solar field that's proposed being built right next to you, you should have several public hearings, chances to air what your thoughts are on it, negotiate with the developer. And I think that's a good thing, not a bad thing, even if it slows down the project a little bit.
3: You mentioned the Nuclear Energy Feasibility Task Force, and it says it's going to need a little more time to deliver its recommendations on pursuing nuclear options like those small modular nuclear generators. And there seems to be, I think, some trepidation from someone on the task force about moving

0: too quickly on this, even though you said it's going to take 10 years, even optimistically. With that in mind, are you feeling that modular nuclear is an option that you feel is viable?
1: Yeah, so here's, quite frankly, is it viable? Yes. Here's my concern about modular nuclear. Somebody told me when I went from, you know, starting a couple of small businesses and held my first public office 9 years ago at the county, they said when you have great new ideas and you're in the private sector, you should put them to use as quickly as possible. There's something called the first mover advantage in nonprofits and private for-profit companies. You can make a lot of money and benefit a lot of people if you move quickly and you move first. In government, it doesn't always make sense to move first. There have been very, very few small modular nuclear projects that have worked to completion. When you're the first at anything, often there are slips and falls, there are errors along the way.
0: Where you absorb all that.
1: Yeah, and I'd rather have somebody else do that. Now, it also, the math of nuclear seems to make a lot more sense to me at utility scale size rather than these new small modular reactors. Again, I'm open. We're in talks with numerous potential generators who have some interest in coming to the state, coming to the region. We're going to do what we can to generate power that benefits Delawareans.
2: Okay, Governor, you called for a fundamental review of how utilities make money in Delaware. So under the current regulations, Delmarva receives a guaranteed profit of 10%. So instead of a set return, should utility companies be taking into consideration the economy, interest rates, like a more market-based approach?
1: Absolutely. I think rate hike that they propose is a little bit different. I believe in their most recent rate hike a couple years ago, I believe the return on equity was a little over 9%. Mm-hmm. What I think you're referring to is the most recent rate hike, which I've come out adamantly against. They proposed a 10.5% return on equity. That's gouging people. Mm-hmm. That's why just on Monday, Monday last week, we stood up and announced freeze the hikes and stop the gouge program, where we are going to do everything to stop this rate hike from going forward. What I'm hearing from Delawareans today is they cannot afford the prices that Delmarva is charging them, and Delmarva is talking about increasing them even more. There's an automatic increase that will go into effect July 9th. I've called on the Public Service Commission to take immediate action to stop that automatic increase. Let's have a well thought out discussion that prioritizes the public. Here's the problem. Delmarva is a monopoly, mm-hmm. right? It's a monopoly. You don't have a choice in Delaware. For those listening in Philadelphia or Pennsylvania, it's similar. You have PECO. Most people have PECO. You don't have a choice. It's a monopoly. The prices must be controlled by someone. The employees at Delmarva, the leadership, reports to shareholders. Shareholders want that zero risk return. This year, Exelon, the parent company of Delmarva, had revenues of $7.4 billion. $300 million of profit last year went from Delaware ratepayers to those Exelon shareholders. Delawareans don't have the money to pay to keep their lights on. We need to scrutinize every single penny of spend, and these risk-free returns of 9-10% are totally unacceptable.
2: Well, the utilities are saying that the higher returns are helping them maintain reliability to upgrade infrastructure, which is needed in the state. You've said as such. But how do you then reconcile that fight?
1: Look at their profits and look at their... Don't listen to what they say. Read the Exelon's financial statements. Read the profits that they're returning to shareholders. They will say what we want to hear, and they will go report to their shareholders. If you were an investor, you want the maximum investment. They're doing what they can to get the maximum investment on the backs of Delawareans. I have an obligation to every Delaware ratepayer, every Delaware taxpayer, every Delaware resident to make sure we are holding utilities' feet to the fire and prioritizing reliability and affordability over shareholder profits.
0: Very quickly before our break, how about EV infrastructure? And I know the legislature has been working on the EV rebate program. Is that something that you want to move forward on and trying to get EVs?
1: Absolutely. I think I'm the only governor in the country who has an EV as my official vehicle. So I'm a big fan of electric vehicles, in part from the time I spent 16 years ago, spent 12 months as a diplomat in Iraq. I don't like when our fuel and motor economy is tied to making decisions in financial affairs that are not necessarily in our best interest. And I like the lessened environmental impact of electric vehicles. So I do support that. I've also been adamant that customers should have choices. I don't like mandates. I don't like saying you have to have an electric vehicle, no more gas power vehicles. People should have a choice, and we should, you know, make that choice affordable to everyone.
0: Okay, we need to stop it there for a moment. We'll be right back after the break. Governor Matt Meyer on the end of the controversial tent city in Wilmington and the start of a new school for doctors.
2: And of course, you still have a chance to make your voice heard. If you have questions or comments for the governor, let us know.
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0: And I'm Delaware Public Media's Tom Byrne. With us live in our Philadelphia studio is Delaware Governor Matt Meyer.
2: He's taking questions from us and from you this hour. If you have a question or a comment, email askgovmeyer@whyy.org or call in at 888-477-9499. Governor, we're going to start with a little hope. You recently announced that a homeless shelter modeled after the Newcastle County Hope Center is coming to Kent County. The plan seems to be to convert hundreds of vacant Delaware State University dorms on Route 13. Dover Mayor Robin Christensen said he initially had some reservations about the Kent site because of its proximity to restaurants, retail centers, and an active hotel. He says he feels better now after being offered assurances about security and other concerns. So what kind of assurances did the state offer?
1: Look, the first thing is people are struggling. There are, as we see, not just in Delaware, but across the region and across the country, there are homeless encampments popping up because people just can't make ends meet. There are epidemics in mental health and substance use that I believe have been left untreated by public policy for years and years and years. We piloted the Newcastle County Hope Center during COVID. Not many people know this, but HOPE is actually an acronym for Homeless Opportunities for People Everywhere. And I pledged when I ran for governor that we were going to expand those opportunities. Mm-hmm. There was something like, when I was at the county, something like 20-25% of the now nearly 10,000 residents that have spent at least one night in the HOPE Center in Newcastle County, about 20% were from Kent or had a recent address in Kent or Sussex County. There's a need. The HOPE Center in Newcastle County, we were expecting quite a bit of blowback. This is not the first hotel conversion to be a center of this type. New York City did a number of them that received so much blowback, the program was scrapped from neighbors. So from the outset, We have been very conscious. We work with neighbors. We talk to them. We hear their concerns. Much of the feedback I got from the Hope Center when we celebrated its 1-year anniversary from neighbors of the Hope Center in New Castle County brought tears to my eyes. It was neighbors asking us how they could help more, mm-hmm. what they could do to assist this facility to make sure it was a success. So our intention in Dover is to work with communities in the same way, not work at someone like Mayor Christensen in Dover, but collaborate with him. So the first thing is saying, we need you to be eyes and ears. We take community concerns very seriously. If you're a neighbor to a hotel and it suddenly becomes a homeless shelter, I understand that you have concerns mm-hmm. that people, there's going to be a large number of people with mental health, substance use issues staying there. There might be people with criminal records. These are low barrier shelters. So we're going to give you the confidence through a security plan, through a community engagement plan, through providing resources when necessary. So people working at our entrances and exits and saying people are allowed here and they're not allowed here to give neighbors comfort. Yes, we're going to deal with this problem that is good for them and good for the community, but it's not going to do harm to them, their property, their families.
2: A listener in Greenwood says, quote, there are so many homeless in Milford and so many empty buildings. They want to know where things stand with the promised Sussex County Hope Center. Governor, can you comment on that?
1: We're probably 6 to 9 months away from an announcement with that, which saying that actually breaks my heart. As someone, I wrote my senior thesis on the education of homeless children. And anytime there's a single person living on the street in Delaware, I truly feel like it's a failure of mine and it's a failure of government. These are, of all the things we're doing, this is something we need to move forward with urgency. We want to make sure we're also doing it with excellence. We want to make sure we're also carefully identifying properties and staff so that it can be successful. But I also know during COVID, the Hope Center, we came up with the idea and finalized it within about 4 weeks and then purchased the property and opened it within an additional 2 weeks.
0: Is the location part what's really essentially holding it up? Or is there more to it than that?
1: There's more to it than that. We're not using a dollar of state taxpayer money for this. We're using federal money. So there are federal hoops to jump through. Location is part of it. Mm-hmm. I don't want to minimize it, but it's also, you need to give me confidence as governor before we spend a penny on this, that we know how to run this thing and fund it for 4 to 5 years to come. So we're not just going to do it, you know, throw money at it in an irresponsible way, but I appreciate that there are so many people around the state who are concerned for their communities, and I want them to know we're working tirelessly to address it from Newcastle, Kent, and Sussex County.
2: I want to talk about Wilmington now. The homeless encampment at Christina Park has been generating headlines for months now. So to recap, the city initially sanctioned the community. They offered free tents, facilitated outreach for homeless services. And then a couple of weeks ago, residents were forced to leave the park. Rob from Wilmington wrote in to ask about your stance on this and whether or not you agree with the choices made by the mayor.
1: I don't. Like most mayors across the state, to be frank, I don't agree with every decision that Mayor Carney makes. My guess is, if you ask him, he doesn't agree with every decision I make. On homeless policy and policies to protect the most vulnerable, one thing I learned as an adult and certainly as county executive is that really the only thing that works is comprehensive services. If you create some temporary place that does not have comprehensive substance use, mental health, job placement, housing placement, domestic violence supports, veterinary supports. If you don't provide all those things, you're destined ultimately not to be successful. And so we're trying to focus our resources behind the scenes through our Delaware State Housing Authority. We did quite a bit to support the effort to get people from Christina Park into stable, comprehensive settings that will help them for the long term.
0: Mayor Carney did say in an open letter this week the state's funding a dining hall and a full-time day center at the 4th Street location where folks will be able to store personal items. Mm-hmm. Can you tell us a little bit more about that, how quickly that might be available?
1: I am not sure. I can check on the timing of that.
0: Okay.
2: Are people eventually going to... Well, okay. I'll want to bring in an email right now. So a listener named Nicholas wrote in to say, I'd like the governor to justify use of the Escheat fund while the city of Wilmington is fighting over a tenth of that to address the ongoing homelessness crisis. People are living under the Amtrak bridge on Front Street right now.
0: He's referring to the money to the port, I think.
2: Yes, for the port, yes. Mm-hmm. I don't see how the port project gets them housed today.
1: Well, I think that the port project is certainly going to get a lot of Delawareans housed when you provide over 2,000 construction jobs for something like a decade and provide over 1,000 port jobs. That is likely going to grow. Some expectations are that 1,000 number could double or triple. It does make a difference. In terms of homelessness, we have in the first 18 months of my administration spent more money and invested more in affordable housing than any other 18-month period in Delaware state history. It's showing in terms of what I mentioned, the increase in the affordability, the improvement in the affordability of homes, now the seventh best in the country, according to Realtor.com yesterday. So we're making progress. Many cases like that, when someone's sleeping under a bridge, our state housing authority and our homeless services from our health and social services department work in a supportive role. Substance mm-hmm. abuse and mental health, DSAM, our substance abuse division, they work behind the scenes providing funding for various community institutions, which we're doing in Wilmington, we're doing in Newark, in areas of the county and across the state. So we're continuing to look for gaps in those funding streams. We added some assistance in this budget. I think it's $800,000 assistance specifically targeted towards homeless youth, because we identified there were some shortages there. We're watching closely in recent days and weeks. The Hope Center in Newcastle County has been at or near capacity. So we're looking for more opportunities to make sure there are comprehensive shelters where people can go.
0: One solution that's been out there, the Pallet Village concept, which Georgetown has at this point, and that's one that's been proposed in Wilmington, tiny home community on wood pallets. But in Wilmington, it's gotten some pushback from potential neighbors. At the risk of oversimplifying this, it does feel like there's a lot of like not in my backyard that's involved when it comes to solutions on this issue. Are there ways the state can overcome these NIMBY concerns when trying to deliver solutions on homelessness and, by extension, affordable housing?
1: Sure. There are. I think people have a right generally to have a say in the direction of their community. When you exclude certain people or say, we don't want those people here, that's when it crosses a line for me and for us. We're working now with local jurisdictions. Senator Huxtable has taken a leading role in saying to local jurisdictions, you have a responsibility to help us solve this affordable housing crisis in our community through zoning reform and various local permitting reforms. Again, the steps we've taken in the first 18 months have dramatically helped improve the affordability situation for homeowners and renters in our community, and we're going to continue down that path.
2: Governor, we want to go to a caller now. Steve from Dover is on the line. Steve, thanks for calling. And what's your question for the governor?
10: Oh, how you doing, Governor? Thank you for everything you're done. It sounds like you got a lot on your plate. My question is, I know you're going to be dealing with the harm reduction in the bill that's recently just came out of committee. And there was an extraordinary, a lot of pushback. In fact, I was there to advocate against it. My question to you is, would you consider, hopefully you'll deny it, but I do believe there's some possibilities it could be successful if there was a pilot program. So my question is, could you deny it, veto it, send it back to the committee to do exploratory regarding a pilot program, small, and see if you can get that data that it would just be comprehensive to see if it really can be implemented long term. So thank you for what you do, and that's my question.
1: Well, Steve, I appreciate the question. The bill you're referencing concerning harm reduction passed through the House and Senate. Mm-hmm. It's on my desk now. I got a knock on my door yesterday from a state rep who came in and said exactly what Steve is saying. Mm-hmm. Say, I don't want you to sign this. It's not the worst idea. It's just not backed up with data. And we really shouldn't do this until there's sufficient data to back it up. To be honest, Steve, we're still looking at it. I don't goes signing bills until I've read every word. There's substantial research on this that I'm going to look through, but I appreciate Steve's viewpoint. Steve, you're not the only person who said this to me, and I'm gonna have a well thought out process and ultimately make a decision.
0: I was going to say, we had another listener named Christine who wrote in to ask you to veto it. She's worried it will only enable addiction. So what do you say to Christine in terms of, I guess it kind of flows off of the same idea, like, is this really something that's effective or not?
1: Look,
0: and some people would point to like Narcan, like that was very effective. I know it's a different thing, but
1: I mean, it starts by looking at what's the situation now, what's working, what's not working. We had among the highest overdose fatalities in the country. I think we were second or third in the country per capita 2 or 3 years ago. The situation's improved a little bit. We're going to look at what has caused us to have among the worst in the country. What has caused us to improve? What are strategies around the country that are working? I know harm reduction is generally well thought out. There seem to be specific issues that individuals like Steve, the state representative who knocked on my door, and others have with this bill. We're going to look at those and take those seriously and make the best decision in the interest of Delawareans. But I'll say to Steve and others, that idea of saying, hey, wait a second, this might be too much too fast. Let's run some time limited pilot or some pilot limited by geography of the state. I'm open to looking
0: and
1: at that.
0: And just to clarify for people, a lot of this bill includes decriminalizing possession of drug paraphernalia and shifting needle exchange programs away from a one-to-one approach, just so people understand when we talk about drug paraphernalia.
1: Let me add one more thing. I know Senator Pinckney, who was sort of the quarterback in the Senate of this legislation, has done heroic work for years taking an idea, getting it into a piece of legislation, and then making significant compromises to making sure it moved forward. She has a deep and serious care for people being hurt every day in our community, and we're going to work with her to make sure we come to a solution.
2: We're going to turn now to our reporter's notebook segment now, Governor. This month, our dispatch comes from Johnny Perez Gonzalez, a reporter at WHYY.
11: Hey, Governor Matt Meyer. This is Johnny Perez Gonzalez from the Delaware Desk. Based on some of our recent reportings, Delaware's maternal health outcomes have gotten a bit better throughout the years. New reports show they've gone from D+ to a C-. But healthcare providers say Black and Latina mothers are still hit the hardest. One of those challenges is the shortage of doulas, especially doulas of color like Latina doulas or Black doulas. And when I interviewed Lisa Butterworth, director of women's health at La Red Health Center in Sussex County, she said having someone who understands you at your side through childbirth has a huge impact.
12: She will help explain things that are happening in the hospital, but she will also act as her medical interpreter. So that's like so helpful, having somebody who speaks your language to be able to explain this stuff, help them fill out birth certificate paperwork, things that are often all in English.
11: Governor Meyer, there used to be a program through DoCare Doulas that helped train Black and Latina doulas at no cost, but recently the state funding for that grant expired. My question for you is, are there any plans for long-term investment to improve Delaware's maternal health outcomes? And how will you or your team measure progress in reducing racial disparities?
2: And that was Johnny Perez Gonzalez, reporter at WHYY. So, Governor, is there a plan in place to improve the state's maternal health outcomes?
1: Absolutely. I recently was at Nemours Children's Health. Nemours Children's Health, that's not maternal health, is about adults. They started a unit just for maternal health for that reason. We are looking across the state through the Rural Health Transformation Fund. The medical school and the Hope Center, two projects we've talked about so far, are two of 14 projects. A number of the projects offer significant additional support to health centers like La Red, health centers across our state, federally qualified health centers that serve not entirely, but primarily people of color, that serve entirely lower income populations. And part of that focus is making sure we get funding for maternal health. Something else Johnny said really touched a chord, that the cultural competency of healthcare providers is very, very important. Mm-hmm. There's all sorts of research that shows when a patient feels more comfortable with their healthcare provider, when they have a healthcare provider that feel like understand their language and their culture, they're going to have better health outcomes. We are looking at all strategies to do that through the Rural Health Transformation Fund and through other things we're doing through our Department of Health and Social Services and our Division of Public Health.
2: And then how are you going to, do you have an idea of how you'll measure progress in reducing the racial disparities?
1: Well, there are certainly numerous measures in terms of coming out of COVID. We initially were tracking, and some within the Division of Public Health continue to track, what are the incidences of diabetes, of hypertension, of things that during COVID became comorbidities. We're cognizant that now there are things like GLP-1s, which some are calling miracle drugs. There are statins, right? Things that dramatically reduce people's risk of everything from heart disease to diabetes and all sorts of other things. Many of these medicines are very expensive. So a lot of this is about how do we make sure that these treatments and medicines are equally available across communities, in addition to making sure we're providing sufficient support to federally qualified health centers and organizations like Planned Parenthood, which I should mention the federal government has kind of tried to destroy, providing sufficient funding so they can not only stay alive, but thrive.
2: Okay, we're going to pause it right there. In just a moment, we'll be back with Delaware Governor Matt Meyer to talk legislation headed to his desk. Plus, we'll get his reaction to a recent Supreme Court ruling. This is Ask Governor Meyer.
13: How much information is our government required to share with its citizens? For the last 60 years, we've looked to the Freedom of Information Act.
14: History didn't have to turn out the way it's turned out. It didn't have to. There were choices along the way. And these documents just illuminate these moments like little flashes of lightning.
13: I'm Amory Sievertson, FOIA and Combating Government Secrecy. That's on the next On Point.
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21: I'm Jeremy Hobson. America's 250th birthday is coming up, and the country has changed a lot over the centuries. 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
2: 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I'm Shirley Min.
0: And I'm Tom Byrne. Joining us this hour live is Delaware Governor Matt Meyer, and it's not too late to join the conversation.
2: Email askgovmeyer@whyy.org or call us at 888-477-9499. And if you're watching our live stream on YouTube or Facebook, leave your comments in the chat. I do want to start by taking a call from Ruth Ann from Cheswold. Ruth Ann, you're on Ask Governor Meyer. What's your question?
22: Thank you. Governor Meyer, I heard recently that there's a new African-American commission at the state level or committee. And I know there are many different kinds of ethnic groups, and they each have a different commission or committee to facilitate getting their needs met at the state level. But I always wondered, why is there no office of Native American Indian Affairs like other states have?
2: Thanks, Ruth Ann.
1: Yeah, thanks, Ruth Ann. It's a great question. I think commissions like the African American Commission you referenced today, I was meeting with people about the Indian American commission to support and expand the cultural influence of one of the fastest growing immigrant communities in Delaware, the Indian Americans. The indigenous communities in Delaware are the first Delawareans and certainly deserve to have representation in a commission. I think there's a movement afoot, Ruth Ann, to make that a reality that I'm very supportive of. It's I'm often hesitant to you can identify, oh, there needs to be a Native American commission, but in my day-to-day life, to be honest, I'm not going to be able to spend the time it takes to get the Native American Commission up and moving. You want to make sure there's appropriate representation and interest from the community to do the work it takes to make something like this successful. The indications I'm getting are there is interest, and I'd be very happy to support an effort like that however we can.
0: Thank you, Ruth Ann, for that call. Governor, since we last had you on, your administration announced a partnership with Thomas Jefferson University to bring a medical school to Delaware. Why Jefferson? What made its proposal more attractive than the other ones that were submitted?
1: Yeah, we ran what I was told was the most public process to find an institutional partner to do an educational effort in Delaware state history. We had applicants come from as far as Puerto Rico to start the medical school. We had an independent committee. I was not involved in it. It involved both state employees and a number of medical experts from outside of state government who had an interest in a Delaware medical school being successful, as well as a representative from all of the hospitals. And they unanimously chose Ben Franklin. The primary reason, I think, were just the extensive and specific nature of the application, the fact that they had relationships and commitments from every major academic institution of higher learning in Delaware, UD, Delaware State, Del Tech, and from nearly all of the hospital systems in Delaware. We're confident they're well poised to be successful. They also have had a longstanding relationship with Delaware through the DIMER program.
0: One noticeable absence from the effort is the state's largest hospital system, ChristianaCare, which submitted a competing proposal. ChristianaCare reacted to the decision in a statement that in part questioned whether the school's goals can be fully realized with ChristianaCare's meaningful part without ChristianaCare's meaningful participation in its clinical training mission. How do you respond to ChristianaCare?
1: ChristianaCare is a tremendous healthcare system. I hope that Jefferson has made very clear, as I have, that we're eager to have ChristianaCare participate. It is a noticeable absence if they're not participating. We're confident the medical school will be successful, and we're confident we're going to find a way for ChristianaCare to play a key role.
0: Have there been any discussions at all with ChristianaCare?
1: I'm not aware of every discussion that happens with the state, so I'm not aware. I've been really focused on getting the budget done. But I'm confident, you know, if discussions haven't been had, I certainly will be having those discussions.
2: Will Delaware students receive any preference or special opportunities for this new med school?
1: There will be special opportunities in that if you agree to work in an underserved area of our state, an underserved rural area of our state, following medical school for a certain number of years, you will pay no tuition at this school.
0: All right, so moving on, Governor, we've gotten a lot of folks writing in about license plate reader cameras, also known as flock cameras. Mm-hmm. Police say they are used to track stolen vehicles, identify suspects, develop leads and investigations, but many people have concerns. Judith in Milford, where many cameras were recently installed, says, there are no safeguards at the local or state level for the data collected. I want these things out of my community. Jamal in Dover says, black men like myself are still over-policed in blue cities and states. Adding more mass surveillance doesn't help build trust or safety. And Daryl in Newark feels that these cameras are going up without public input. He says, we are citizens, not subjects. Take them down. Governor, what can you do to respond to these questions and perhaps make a case for these cameras and address these concerns?
1: I agree with the concerns, to be frank. I think there are privacy issues. It often happens with new technology, where new technology comes and we say, wait a second, how helpful is this? It happened with DNA. Mm-hmm. It's happened with body-worn cameras and others, where it takes a while for us to get this right. And so I think we still do have work to do on license plate readers. There are specific cases where I believe license plate readers have helped catch people who are dangerous and deadly and are on the run. So the key is, how do we use it in some cases, but make sure there are appropriate protections, make sure the public is properly informed. And I think it was Jamal makes a good point that right now, if you look at policing, certain communities are over-policed. We have to make sure where we're placing these LPR or these license plate readers technology and how we're using them is done in a way that's equitable and done in a way to truly keep communities safe and not to over-police certain communities and lock people in certain communities up. So I'm sympathetic to that. I think a lot more work needs to be done.
2: I had no idea there were even more being installed. This was the first I had heard about it, you know, from just reading all of the comments that more were installed.
1: Many of them are being installed by local police agencies over which I have no direct control. But we have the right to, you know, along with the legislature to make law, and we need to look at that.
2: Okay, we're going to start now, Governor, with our community focus segment, this time brought to you by reporter Abigail Lee.
3: Hi, Governor Meyer. I'm Abigail Lee, the Newcastle County reporter with Delaware Public Media. For June's community focus, I spent a couple warm days walking Main Street in Newark. Since school's out, most of the folks I talked to were locals, one of whom was a woman who described herself as homeless. Here's Geraldine.
4: I do sleep out here on the street, and I have seen a lot of different things. I am concerned for the safety of the young ladies here at the University of Delaware. I'm always out here on the street, and I encourage them, have some mace, have a taser while you're walking.
3: Next, I talked to Steph, who had concerns about how government officials present themselves.
5: I would like to see my leaders continue to have a moral stance. I think sometimes there's this, like, kind of centrist Democrat consultant speak that happens when it's like they're not trying to upset certain parts of the base or people who are giving them funding.
3: Finally, I ran into Katie, a 20-something born and bred in Newark. She wanted more from local leaders when it came to national politics.
23: I think going up against Donald Trump and his administration when we can, when it's appropriate, which is every time anything ever happens.
3: From Newark, I'm Abigail Lee with this month's Ask Governor Meyer Community Focus.
2: Okay, Governor, so we're going to take these one by one. So what do you say to Geraldine about public safety for students at the University of Delaware?
1: Yeah, everyone in our state needs to be safe and feel safe. And if there are specific measures we can take specifically to Geraldine's point to protect the safety of the young women at University of Delaware, I want to hear about it and I want to make sure we're doing that. Part of that is making sure those that do wrong are held accountable, and we're working in that regard as well.
2: What do you say to staff about so-called consultant speak?
1: Yeah, God bless her. That's why I'm in this business. I was a 6th and 7th grade math teacher who myself was kind of done with politics. I ended up running for office, and here I am. I think we're at a particularly challenging time where I can tell a large majority of Delawareans feel like the president and this administration is not serving them. Quite a few Delawareans also feel like they're being squeezed by an economy. There are these new technologies that are being developed that are taking away jobs, that are squeezing down wages while the stock market is skyrocketing and billionaires are being made. And we need someone to stand up and protect those people through projects like the Port Project, which we discuss, through medical school, potentially free medical education, by medical debt relief, where we've eliminated medical debt for 20,000 of our most valuable Delawareans. Those three things are extremely unusual across the country. We're working hard, keeping our head down to deliver for people like Steph.
2: And finally, what do you say to Katie about standing up to the Trump administration?
1: That is too much of my time and too much of my life. In partnership with our Attorney General, Kathy Jennings, we've been a part of 40, 50 lawsuits that have preserved nearly $1 billion of Delaware taxpayer resources. I was just in court with the Trump administration and Homeland Security going against ICE, who are trying to snoop into unemployment insurance records. There are so many things that this Trump administration is doing that is morally reprehensible, and I do not pause for a moment in standing up to that.
0: While we're on the subject of national politics, U.S. Supreme Court ruled today revoking temporary protected status for Haitians and Syrians. Do you have a sense of how many workers and businesses could be affected
1: Thousands.
0: In Delaware?
1: Thousands. There are thousands.
0: Particularly the Haitian community.
1: There are thousands of Haitian workers. And let's be clear. We were lied to. The president, when he ran for office, said he was going to get the immigrants who are eating dogs and who are hurting people in our communities and doing terrible things. These Haitians, right? These immigrants on temporary protected status, they are legal immigrants here. They have fled harm. Just like my grandfather came to this country as a one-year-old, came to a small town in Pennsylvania, didn't speak a word of English. So many of his relatives, my relatives, were killed because they were Jewish, because of their religion. That is not that different than what the Haitians, the Somalis, so many people around the country, they run here. the proudest thing we do as Americans, fundamental to who we are, not Democrat, Republican, but American, is we say, come on in. If you're going to come here fleeing harm, you're going to put your head down, you're going to work in our agricultural sector. Many of these employees have been here over 10 years with a temporary protected status designation that gets renewed on a regular basis. Trump said, get out of our country. Many of these people haven't, if you're 18, 19, 20, 25 years old, you're going back to a Haiti. You're going back to a Somalia that you know next to nothing about. Many of these people don't know the language. There's a cruelty to it. It's bad for our economy and it's bad for our character. History will look on this the way we look at things like Japanese internment camps. It's shameful what Trump did, and it's shameful what our Supreme Court did today.
0: Is there anything Delaware can do to support these families that are affected by this ruling?
1: We can do everything we can to keep them in the country. I am part of a bipartisan group of governors. I lead a bipartisan group of governors along with my colleague, Utah Governor Spencer Cox. We are working on a bipartisan solution to make sure this never happens again.
0: Moving on to our own state constitution, an amendment seeking to enshrine same-sex marriage in Delaware's constitution passed the state Senate but did not have the votes needed to clear the House. It needs all House Democrats and at least one Republican to reach the votes needed. It appears no Republicans and at least one Democrat will not support it. Is this something you feel you could use the bully pulpit of the governor's office to get across the finish line?
1: We're seeing what we can do. Listen, I'm deeply disappointed by it. I know I'm not alone. Our state has been a leader in gay marriage. Our state has been a leader in protecting LGBTQ plus communities. We're going to continue to do that under my leadership, regardless of what happens with this constitutional amendment. But I strongly support this constitutional amendment, and I hope it happens.
0: One last question for you. I'm not sure if you're aware of this, but there is a dark horse candidate in the Vermont gubernatorial race. A 14-year-old Dean Roy is hoping to start a movement of young people engaging in politics. He's making some headway. He's the first teen to get on a general election ballot in Vermont. So, Governor Matt Meyer, do you have advice for Dean Roy and other young people who are entering politics, even at that very young age?
1: He's 14.
0: Yes. There's no age limit.
1: I was not aware. There's no age limit. So he can't vote for himself. First of all, hats. Roy is his name?
0: Dean Roy.
1: Dean Roy. Hats off to Dean. That's amazing. He's following the footsteps of another Vermont governor, Dr. Howard Dean, similarly named. Dean Roy. Hats off to him for having the courage to run. If he's 14, he better know his times tables as a former 6th and 7th grade math teacher. Not just because I'm a math teacher, but because
0: he's got a budget.
1: Because when he wins, he's got to do that budget. You got to understand the difference between an operational budget and a capital budget. More power to him. We need new blood, and we need energy like that in our public spaces.
0: Governor Matt Meyer, we are going to have to leave it there. This has been a lively discussion. Thank you to all the audience members who have joined and participated. And Governor Matt Meyer, of course, we thank you for joining us on the
1: Absolutely.
0: Show.
1: Absolutely. In the history of the World Cup, Cote d'Ivoire has never made the second round. They stayed in Delaware for this World Cup, and they made
0: You're
1: the second
0: victory.
1: Round. Come to Delaware, good things happen.
2: Okay. Ask Governor Meyer is produced by Hazel Mae Bryan. Tina Calliquet and Al Banks are our technical engineers. Thank you to WHYY's Johnny Perez Gonzalez and to Delaware Public Media's Abigail Lee and Thomas Terry. Kevin McCory is our executive producer. Joan Isabella is our audio general manager.
0: And I'm Tom Byrne from Delaware Public Media.
2: 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Thank you so much for joining us.

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0: From WHYY in Philadelphia, this is Studio 2. I'm Cherry Gregg.
1: And I'm Kevin McCrory in for Avi Wolfman-Aaron. The 90s summer aesthetic is trending online, and the appeal is pretty clear. Lemonade stands, rollerblades, parents chilling outside while their kids run around the sprinkler-soaked grass. There's a Game Boy, a Sony Walkman, and it's all laid out on an Instagram feed.
0: Does the low-tech trend mean we're hungry for a different kind of summer? Creating a pre-internet summertime feels almost impossible, but in an era where apps control our schedules and ice cream trucks accept Apple Pay, there's still plenty of room to go old school.
1: Today on the show, it's the ultimate throwback summer. Favorite memories, the songs, snacks, the hangouts that define generations, and how to bring that carefree nostalgia into the 21st century. That's all coming up next on Studio 2 after NPR News.
2: Live from NPR News in Washington, I'm Ryland Barton. The Supreme Court today cleared the way for the Trump administration to begin mass deportations of 350,000 Haitians who've been living and working legally in the U.S. for years, many of them for decades. NPR's Nina Totenberg reports.
3: By a vote of 6-3, the court's conservative supermajority ruled that the president has virtually unrestrained power to end the legal status of migrants living and working legally in the U.S. under a federal law that accords them temporary protective status, known as TPS, while their home countries are unsafe to return to. Writing for the court majority, Justice Samuel Alito said that the statute bars any court review of decisions by the president and the Department of Homeland Security under the TPS law. The court also rejected a separate claim that the Trump administration unconstitutionally discriminated against the Haitians based on race. Nina Totenberg, NPR News, Washington.
2: The evacuation of thousands of stranded sailors in the Strait of Hormuz has been paused, posing a challenge to President Trump's efforts to reopen the vital passageway. It comes after a cargo ship was hit by a projectile. That happened hours after Tehran threatened against vessels using the strait without Iran's permission, as NPR's Aya Batraoui reports.
4: Iran's Revolutionary Guard says ships must coordinate with its naval forces in order to transit the Strait of Hormuz. Its statement Thursday says transit outside of approved routes is, quote, prohibited and very dangerous, and that violators will be dealt with. It comes a day after nearly 50 ships carrying millions of barrels of oil made their way through the waterway along a route near Oman after an interim peace deal was signed between Iran and the U.S. Iran's foreign minister says his country's in dialogue with Oman to define the future administration of the waterway and its maritime services. The U.S. and Gulf Arab states say they will not accept tolls. However, Iran and Oman say they're discussing costs of services to administer navigation through the waterway. Aya Batraoui, NPR News, Dubai.
2: Florida Republican Governor Ron DeSantis has announced the closure of the Alligator Alcatraz Immigration Detention Center. It was built in the Florida swamps last year.
5: I don't think you would see us doing this again. This was temporary. This was an emergency measure. And we thought that it would be 6 to 12 months, and that's what ended up happening.
2: Immigration advocates criticized it for unsafe and inhumane conditions. Federal officials say they no longer need the extra capacity to handle detention and deportation because they have more permanent facilities. New York City's Rent Guidelines Board voted to freeze rent for the city's rent-stabilized tenants, fulfilling a campaign promise of Mayor Zoran Mamdani. Landlords say a rent freeze would be unfair, saying owners are also struggling with rising costs and will have to skimp on maintenance if they can't raise rents to keep pace with inflation. U.S. stock market drifted to a mixed finish today. This is NPR News from Washington. Vermont is set to become the first state to ban paraquat, the commonly used herbicide that experts say is linked to Parkinson's disease. Some farmers worry about the impact on their profits, calling it a valuable tool for their operations. Paraquat is banned in many countries due to its dangers. The U.S. men's soccer team plays Turkey tonight in its final World Cup group stage match. NPR's Becky Sullivan says the U.S. is already qualified to advance to the knockout round.
6: The U.S. beat Paraguay and Australia, while Turkey lost to both teams. So the outcome of this game won't change anything. The U.S. are the winners of the group and have locked in a favorable path in the knockout round. Still, U.S. coach Mauricio Pochettino says he won't pull any punches.
7: We want to win, and we want to arrive to the next stage with three victories, if that is possible.
6: However, four key starters are carrying yellow cards, meaning if they pick up another, they'll be suspended in the critical round of 32 game next week. Also, star winger Christian Pulisic is coming off a calf injury that caused him to miss a game. Meanwhile, Turkey could be feeling desperate to come away with even one win at this World Cup. The game kicks off at 10 p.m. Eastern Time. Becky Sullivan, NPR News, Los Angeles.
2: Some Native American tribes are today marking the 150th anniversary of the Battle of Greasy Grass, known to many as the Battle of Little Bighorn. It comes to be celebrated as a symbol of resistance and resilience. Tribes came together on a sweltering day in June 1876 to defeat Lieutenant Colonel George Armstrong Custer and more than 200 of his troops. They'll be marking the victory with songs, horse races, and a reenactment of the famous battle. This is NPR News.
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0: On Thursday, June 25th, welcome, friends, on Into the Program. I'm Cherry Gregg.
1: And I'm Kevin McCrory, in for Avi Wolfman Aaron. Today on the show, it's a fun one, Cherry.
0: Yes.
1: Do you remember Freedom?
0: I remember Freedom.
1: The game, Freedom. Just running around at night with your friends playing Freedom.
0: Yeah,
1: right?
0: Just and living life.
1: It's summer nights, you're having fun with your friends, and it just feels like the possibilities are endless. Mm-hmm. I think we're all a little nostalgic for that time.
0: Yeah.
1: So today on the show, we're doing this conversation that you and Avi had recently with a great roundtable of guests. You guys had a blast talking about just like the throwbacks of summer and how maybe we can recreate that in the modern today era.
0: Yes, the pre-Wi-Fi summers, before the screens, before social media, before bills, when I was young, and we were just running free. Yeah.
1: And I have four kids at home, and like my wife and I are constantly talking about how can we recreate some of that magic for them, like in this tech environment that we're all in right now.
0: Yeah.
1: And so that's why, you know, this was such an enjoyable conversation to listen to, and I think listeners today are going to get a real bang out of it, too. And, you know, you can email in studio2@whyy.org with some of your ideas, and we got some parts of the program we can mention that today too.
0: Yeah, I love that, because people want ideas about how to have a low-tech summer, unstructured fun, being actually bored, because that was okay back in the day.
1: It was
0: being bored.
1: Yeah, from the point of view of the parents, maybe.
0: Yeah, that's true. So we'd love to hear your ideas of what it takes to have a tech-free, you know, screen-free, low-tech summer, studio2@whyy.org. And we have our trio of local news stories, as we always do. The big story today, that new housing reform bill that cleared Congress this week with wide support from both parties, only to be rejected by President Donald Trump. Well, it has a major local tie. The 21st Century Road to Housing Act, it would have been the first major piece of federal housing legislation in decades. It included a Pennsylvania program that helps homeowners and small landlords pay for repairs. That program offers grants or loans to help people deal with habitability and efficiency issues with affordable housing. It was called the Whole Homes Repair Program, and households that make less than 80% of the area median income, they qualify for grants, and small landlords with affordable housing units can access the loans. And the bill for the program was sponsored by progressive Democrat State Senator Nikhil Saval, and it became law in 2022. And Kevin, it was so popular, but limited, because it only had a certain amount of funding. But 18,000 people right now are on the waiting list. So making it a national program, it would be a pretty big deal, because there are 200,000 Pennsylvania homes with issues that could possibly benefit from the program. And I should mention that this major, bill that was you know, passed both houses of Congress, by the way, would have incentivized housing construction, restrict large institutional investors, aka, you know, private equity, from buying family homes, among other efforts. And it was pretty much backed by many of our local lawmakers. I mean, Senator McCormick,
1: right,
0: John Fetterman, Andy Kim from New Jersey, Lisa Blunt Rochester from Delaware. So people were hailing this as a win, and it's been stalled by the president.
1: Right. So you have this massive housing bill, which at the end of the day is just trying to make housing more affordable, in this, and then this small part of it, which would help people make fixes on their existing
0: homes.
1: And stay in their homes. And the national legislation was modeled after, like you said, this bill from Nikhil Saval. And what was interesting watching that happen in the Pennsylvania legislature was this was a bill that had bipartisan support from urban Democrats, from rural Republicans, because everybody is facing
0: the same issue of
1: old infrastructure and it being unaffordable to rehab. And here was a tool to do that. And then, you know, basically, John Fetterman takes Saval's legislation, makes it national. It passes in a bipartisan manner, and now again its fate is in limbo because President Trump is trying to tie its passage to his election reform bill.
0: Yeah.
1: And I've seen this play out so many times too, where you have

0: From the Inquirer shows there's a political power couple in City Hall poised to take $750,000 in retirement benefits, even though they don't plan to stop working, right? That's kind of the controversy. So the couple in question is 4th District Councilmember Curtis Jones and his wife, City Representative Giselle Jones. And let me be clear, we should be clear, nothing here, Cherry, is illegal. Mm-hmm. They're just taking advantage of a loophole that has raised eyebrows for years. So DROP, this program, starts in the 90s under Mayor Ed Rendell. The idea is it will help city government, like, incentivize people maybe who are making higher salaries to retire early, save some money, also you can plan better. They're going to say, we're going to retire in 4 years, and now you know how to have an exit strategy and find the replacement, all that. And they were selling it at the time as a cost-neutral thing. Mm-hmm. Well, it never was cost-neutral.
1: It's very expensive.
0: Expensive for the city. Mm-hmm. And then the controversy really came when city council members, elected officials, started using it and basically retiring one day and then getting reelected and then getting a new job, quote unquote, the next day. Yeah. So they get this big lump sum payment that's supposed to be for retirees, but they're still working. And this has caused a conversation for decades.
1: Yeah.
0: Where, you know, people were kind of shamed out of running again because they took it. And it's just been this conversation. And, you know, the good government groups like Committee of 70, they don't like this whole like fake out retirement thing.
1: And what's interesting here is that, you know, Councilmember Jones, when he ran in 2008, you know, he his first year in office, he said he wouldn't, you know, he was against the whole DROP program. Yeah. And now he's set to take it. He said that he did have some issues, some glaucoma issues. Right. And so that's why he was going to retire. But I'll say that just because it's legal doesn't mean it's right. And I think, you know, the DROP program and this flip flop by Councilmember Jones, it's why so many people are sort of frustrated with city government. You know, they're talking about raising taxes, you know, the $1 a ride share. The mayor's trying to sell this kind of stuff and everything's getting more expensive. But then you have city leaders that are able to get hundreds of thousands of dollars in this way.
0: But Sherelle Parker, in this instance, is defending this program, as you would say, 10 toes down, saying this is a tool in the toolbox to be able to attract and retain employees.
1: But then on the other hand, you're trying
0: to city government, which obviously gets paid less.
1: And this is, again, why people want new leadership, because they feel like it's just not fair. Things are expensive. So moving on to our third story. Ben Franklin's library here in Philadelphia just got a whole lot steamier thanks to a donation of rare books about, get this, sex.
0: What?
1: Yes. And these books date back more than 300 years. So we're talking about old school sex advice, okay? The Library Company of Philadelphia was founded by Benjamin Franklin in 1731, before the United States was founded, okay? And it's celebrating this gift. And it's turning heads. Apparently, a retired Harvard history professor donated 1,500 rare books about sexuality, some dating back to the 1600s. And before you get any ideas, the librarians say these books are not pornographic. They're historical books that show how people understood sex, their attitude about sexuality and relationships and reproductive health, and how it sort of evolved over the centuries. Among the collection is a widely popular 17th century book called Aristotle's Masterpiece. Aristotle didn't write this, okay? It was written by the Dr. Ruth of the time, and historians say some of the advice inside was questionable, but the manual was an underground hit for like 200 years. There's also an early book warning readers about the dangers of masturbation, plus books that today would be considered part of LGBTQ plus history.
0: Oh, so we're not like getting the sex diary of Abigail Adams here.
1: No. But it's like old school, like how to do it, like the reproductive health that people understood hundreds of years ago. So if you're looking for a page turner, you know, this might be one of Philadelphia's more unexpected library additions. You might want to check it out.
0: And it shines a spotlight on this Franklin Library, which is pretty cool, because Ben Franklin, in like even the pre-revolutionary days, was such a revolutionary figure, and he starts this library really with kind of a mission similar to like what Studio 2 does. He wants to get people together, have conversations, advance society by talking things out. And it's his idea, like, hey, if we all pool our book collections together and lend them out, we'll be able to have better conversations and influence society.
1: And have a more educated society. And this is a project. People don't realize Ben Franklin spent most of his more time on the library than any other civic project. This was very important.
0: Pretty amazing. And it still stands today. And it sounds like there might be a deal for this library to join forces with Temple.

0: Oh,
1: so that's kind of like the interesting news hook in here, too.
0: And you could check out the sexy books. You know, keep it alive. So we'll be right back after this. We'll talk about low-tech summers. This is Studio 2. Don't go anywhere.
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4: How much information is our government required to share with its citizens? 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
0: Tonight at 11 on WHYY. And welcome back to Studio 2 here on WHYY. I'm Cherry Gregg.
1: And I'm Kevin McCrory in for Avi Wolfman-Aaron. All right, it's 1996. The Macarena is the undeniable song of the summer. There's no iPhones. There's no Instagram. TikTok is literally just the sound a clock makes. Remember that, Cherry?
0: Oh, yes, I do. The 90s summer aesthetic is trending, and for good reason. The lemonade stands, popsicles, water balloon fights, and parents just chilling on the porch. It's all so appealing with the rapid rise of tech. Something has gotten lost.
1: Yeah, the low-tech trend got us thinking about our own summers of decades past, the one-hit wonders that filled the airwaves, the games we played, the summertime snacks, all the fun that feels so nostalgic and good to indulge in.
0: So today on the show, it's a conversation Avi and I have with a roundtable of guests to talk about how a more unplugged summer and how to have a more unplugged summer and to share favorite pre-Wi-Fi memory. Stephanie Humphrey, host of Life in Tech with Tech Life Steph on WURD, joined us. So did Christopher Wink, publisher of Technically.
1: Avi and Cherry also talked with Mark Folletti. He's the owner of Latchkey Record Store in South Philly. He says information overload is the catalyst for our deep hunger for the good old days of summer.
6: We're all longing for a time when a few fewer things were coming at us. We had a few fewer channels to tune into, to listen to, and everything was felt a little more manageable. That's what we're missing.
7: I would agree.
0: Yeah. Stephanie, why do you think?
8: I think it's the state of the world. Even with all of the technology we have right now, with multiple streaming services and platforms and social media, I don't think that would completely explain this nostalgia trend. I think it's everything else going on. It's very heavy out there right now, and I think people are looking for an escape.
0: Yeah.
9: Counter take. Nostalgia is the oldest humanity product we've ever had. We've always gone through cycles. And so partly I just think millennials, as I am one of them, are getting older and they have purchasing power. So it's the greatest consumer product to have right now is sell older millennials the childhood that they once had.
0: Yeah.
9: So I probably think this is a bigger project than...
8: you think it's just all a big marketing ploy?
9: In part, yeah. It's cyclical. We've always had this. We always go through cycles of nostalgia, which I think is beautiful and fun.
7: Yeah.
9: But for me,
7: we don't
9: want to
7: be kids again. I mean, Mark, you're kind of in that business. Is this true?
6: I sure am. No, it's absolutely true. But what's so interesting is it's not people just getting things from their childhood. Record players are not millennial, right? And yet my customers are often like Gen Z and millennial folks getting into these even older formats. So it's almost like nostalgia for nostalgia. It's meta.
7: Oh yeah, my God.
0: But it's also people want it for their kids. It's like they want what they had. You know what I mean? Like, it's even...
8: I think
0: it's
8: so.
0: Not just they want it back. They want it for their kids, too.
8: And I think, you know, we can get into... this is not the show to get into all the studies about how social media and technology affects young brains, but it does. I think we're all aware of that. So I think wanting to help your young person develop in a more healthy way is also, you know, a motivation for all of this.
7: All right, so before we get started, we have some, like, categories to structure this whole conversation, but I'm just curious just to get a sense of where y'all are coming into this conversation. Like, if I say, what was your summer like growing up? Is there a place that takes you to, a memory that takes you to? Chris, you're nodding along. Like I say, yeah, what was summer like for Chris,
0: Chris
7: growing up?
0: Chris is looking
7: up?
0: Wistfully someplace.
7: Yeah, yeah, you're like, I'm looking off.
9: Did I tear up? I grew up in a beautiful rural county, Sussex County, in New Jersey, northwest New Jersey. Okay. For those of you who don't know the much broader region, and they should, the good people of Sussex and Warren County in New Jersey referred as northwest New Jersey. It's rural and pastoral, state parks, Delaware Water Gap. I used to tube down a river. I was hiking down trails. I was playing sandlot
7: outdoors.
9: Baseball.
7: All right.
9: Very outdoors. A lot of baseball card trading, bicycles.
7: Did you ever put a baseball card in your bicycle spokes to make it sound like a motorcycle?
9: 100%.
0: Yeah.
9: So my mid-90s was a lot of baseball cards and spokes, but a lot of judgment about what kids were putting which baseball cards were.
7: Yeah, it's absolutely. Yeah. Steph, what do you think?
8: So I am from a small borough outside of the city of Pittsburgh called Rankin, Pennsylvania.
9: Okay.
8: And it was a very, very small town experience, if you will. So very much community focused. You know, you leave your house on a Saturday morning on your bike and you don't come back until, you know, the streetlights come on. Mm. And between that time, you've just had all of these different adventures with your friends. And you never know what happens. And that was the best part of it, is you never knew what to expect.
7: All right, Mark, close us out here.
6: Yeah, I grew up in the burbs in Iowa and Texas. And so
7: Iowa and Texas?
6: I know.
0: Wow.
6: You know, but the burbs were the burbs. So wherever you were, the main thing was always thinking about getting out, which means bikes and then cars, right? So that was, I always associate summer with one of those two methods of transportation, whichever one I could get my hands on.
0: I love it. Okay, so we all talked about this a little bit ahead of time, and so we're going to start with our categories. Mm-hmm. And our very first category is Song of the Summer. And Steph Humphrey, here's the song that you picked. Adam, hit it. Yeah. Oh yeah.
10: I wanna rock right now. I'm my bass and I came to get down. I'm not internationally known, but I'm known to rock the microphone. Because I get stupid, I mean outrageous.
9: Okay,
0: listen. This is a karaoke, but when you put some hip hop on, you never know.
7: There's no right or wrong answer. But that was the right answer.
0: Right.
7: What did we just hear, by the way?
8: That was It Takes Two by Rob Bass and DJ Easy Rock. Rest in peace, Rob Bass,
0: recently passed away.
8: But that song was everywhere.
7: Oh, yeah.
8: Like,
7: yeah.
8: It was, and it wasn't even like the annoying earworm that was inescapable. You wanted to hear it. Every time it came on, you got just as excited as the last time you heard it. And it was just ubiquitous.
7: Absolutely.
8: At one point.
0: And everybody literally just started dancing.
8: You just started dancing. You couldn't have led, just like the studio. We all started, you know, it was just that song. And it was really, I think 87 maybe, somewhere around there, 86, 87 time frame. But no, just a great, happy, upbeat party song.
7: 88,
8: you know, that was appropriate for all
7: age
8: groups. And you just had fun and you just felt happy when it came on.
0: Yeah, I felt happy just now.
8: Exactly.
0: There you go.
7: Who's up next? We got Mark's song next. All right, Adam, hit Mark's song.

0: All right. That is February 1993 that came out. Are You Gonna Go My Way by Lenny Kravitz.
1: So I picked this because of a very specific thing we've lost, which is getting a song stuck in our heads, whether we liked it or not. If you were around in the summer
0: just
1: of
0: wait
1: 93,
0: for mine, by the way.
1: Yeah, you couldn't escape that song. I liked it, then I hated it, then I kind of liked it again, then I forgot about it, but still, whenever I hear it, it takes me back to my first summer with a car and driving around, and it was always on 94.5 The Edge, and I couldn't escape it. So whether or not you like it, it was something that was a part of summer.
2: Thank you for plugging terrestrial radio. We appreciate it.
3: Yeah. Yeah, that's right.
4: And Lenny Kravitz was hot right there.
1: Yeah,
4: I just
1: not
4: put
1: right.
4: that
3: Lenny
4: out
3: Kravitz
4: there.
3: Lenny Kravitz is still hot.
4: I know. I follow him on Insta. I just want to put
3: Lenny
4: that out
3: Kravitz
4: there.
3: His props. Like, he is still hot. Anyway.
2: He's listening.
3: I'll let you know.
2: All right, Steph. Okay. Okay. Have you seen him lately?
0: The panel has concluded that Lenny Kravitz is attractive. That's good to establish. Okay.
4: All right. Sorry about that.
0: Chris Wink. We're gonna play Chris Wink's song. Adam, can you play Chris's song, please?
5: I had a barbecue stain on my white t-shirt. She was killing me in that mini skirt.
4: Oh, yeah. I love it.
5: Skipping rocks on the river by the railroad.
1: Very good. Nice.
0: Oh my God, Chris might actually be tearing up right now.
2: Oh, love that.
3: Yeah, that's a great song.
4: I love
2: Tim McGraw.
0: Hard don't
2: an incredible string of albums in the mid '90s. He has like three great, incredible albums, and that's Something Like That comes out in like '97, something like that. I'm like 10 years old. This would have been on a boombox, like literally playing Sandlot baseball. Would have been cranking. Tim McGraw, dude. Probably also on radio though, actually.
4: And it has a nostalgia feel to it, just the lyrics of this song.
0: And then we talked about layers of nostalgia, and then Taylor Swift, one of her first songs, was about hearing a Tim McGraw song and being nostalgic about it.
2: That's true.
0: You know,
2: Taylor and I have a lot in common,
0: obviously. But Tim McGraw, he does hit that chord for so many people.
2: For us country music listeners, absolutely.
0: Absolutely.
4: I love it. Am I next?
0: Yeah, you're up.
4: All right. And this is my song of the summer. Take a listen. Adam, hit it.
6: Yeah.

0: Waterfalls came out in 1994. This TLC's Crazy Sexy Cool album was one of my favorite albums. They dropped, it seemed like they dropped out of nowhere, and that was in my baggy shorts era.
1: Your cross colors.
0: Cross colors. You know, everybody was trying to put something over their eye, to right? Left eye or whatever.
2: Philadelphia.
0: So shout out to TLC, and Creep, by the way, was another song.
1: Man.
0: And so I creep.
1: The visuals for that video were, oh my God, like stunning.
0: And that was something that I really love to do, watch a lot of music videos and dance with my friends. And so TLC.
2: Above No Scrubs.
0: Yeah, that's right.
1: Listen.
2: Oh, just asking.
1: Hanging
2: just asking.
1: Out the passenger side.
2: Yeah, I'm just saying. Above No Scrubs. Yeah. That's what we're saying.
0: That's
2: okay.
0: What we're saying. That's what we're
2: job
0: saying.
2: Just making sure we're establishing that. Okay.
0: And so Avi has his song of the summer now.
2: All right. Adam, hit mine.
1: Tell me why. Avi is a boy band fan? I am shocked. Avi picked a boy band.
3: It's a great moment.
1: This song. It totally is. I just wouldn't have thought.
2: Summer of 1999. This song. This is. It was in the Lenny Kravitz mold of undeniable, unescapable song. I have a specific memory of being at a summer camp and people playing this song over the like playing it on a radio and then putting it up to the microphone that takes it to the loudspeaker.
0: Okay.
2: So that it was blasted all over the camp.
0: That's an old school blast. That's
2: yes, the old school blast. Pre-Bluetooth, right?
0: Right.
2: That's how you got. And so I just have a. And so I thought of that memory, and there was just a specific summer.
0: Oh,
2: I think the song was released in maybe April or May, so it sort of chart peaked in the summer of 99. And it was just.
1: So
2: and
1: that was like your summer camp's reveille, basically.
2: Absolutely. Absolutely. And it made. And the song makes no sense.
3: Yeah,
2: absolutely
3: can't say
2: no
3: either,
2: sense.
3: I don't even know.
2: What is that way?
0: I don't even know that way, but we don't need to know the
2: you
0: way.
2: You don't need to know because
0: you just sang the words.
2: You still want to sing it. Let me read some of our listener comments. Mary on YouTube says, in the summer in the 60s, we went on tours of plants like Lay's potato chips and Wonder Bread. We played outside until dark. We went to the pool. Michael says, playing under the fire hydrant, street being blocked off, playing sports, roller skating, skateboarding, bike riding. Barbecues, a great list there from Michael. So category number two in our throwback summer, this is called Summer Flex. So if you had this, ... you were really cool. We're starting with Mark Folletti. What was the Summer Flex?
3: Not just a Walkman or a Discman, but the Sony Sport Walkman.
1: Ooh.
3: Yellow.
1: The yellow one.
0: Yellow one.
3: Any kid with the yellow.
0: You could drop that sucker and it would do nothing. It kept going.
1: Yellow one.
3: That was the one. Any kid who had that was like walking around like they owned the block.
2: Steph, let's go with you for a Summer Flex. If you had this, you were cool.
1: I had to do something tech. A pager or a sidekick.
2: Yes.
1: Because flipping that screen open on that, I didn't have one because we just wore the
0: flex.
1: So I was not cool, clearly. But seeing people flip that screen up on that sidekick was such a flex.
2: That was a rush.
1: I was so jealous. And they had a full keyboard and just all day long back and forth with people, other people who had sidekicks. But
0: you were looking at it. Just
1: I was with envy.
2: And the whole premise of the show is that we want to get rid of these things from our lives.
1: I know.
2: But back then, it was the coolest thing to have.
1: It was very much the coolest thing to have.
2: Chris, Summer Flex.
4: You're making me flip a little bit. I think I'll go. I have memories of the bicycle. Like, who got the new in-season bike, the sharp colors. That is a vivid memory. Like, there was talk about you
2: having
4: the bike move.
2: Did you ever have said bike?
4: I think no. I feel like I was very much a hand-me-down. So I think that's why I have a very real, like, visualization
2: you had,
4: of,
2: you,
4: like...
2: You had bike envy.
4: Oh, Anthony Carolio got one.
3: Anthony, wherever you are.
1: What's Anthony doing now?
0: Everybody always knows the first and last name of the person in the neighborhood who had the thing that they wanted.
2: Absolutely. Did anyone... So what was your bike situation? Because Mark, you said you were big in... The bikes was a big thing. What was your bike situation?
3: Yeah, just like a standard Huffy, you know, probably with the handlebars that used to have grips, but they're worn all the way down. Just ran that sucker into the ground.
2: See, the same you.
1: Yeah, I had a beautiful Huffy 10-speed. It was yellow. It had
0: the 10-speed.
1: Foam. Yeah.
2: Wait, you were Adam Carolli or whatever.
4: That,
2: you were
4: Anthony Carolli.
1: Anthony Carolli. No.
0: Get it right.
1: Yeah, my 10-speed was the best, and I treated it like a car. I took that thing everywhere. It had a lot of miles on it.
2: You were in the driveway on Sunday cleaning it off.
1: Everything. Making sure the chain was lubricated properly and all that good stuff.
4: I remember washing my bike. My father was definitely washing his car.
1: Absolutely.
4: I definitely washed my
1: bike. You
4: got to
1: take care of your
0: bike. That's good. You got to love on that bike. So, Avi, I know you have
2: a flex. Mine is really not time specific. If you had a significant other. You were cool, oh, girlfriend or boyfriend.
1: Interesting.
2: For the summer. Yeah, especially for the summer.
1: A summer cupping season.
2: Especially for the summer.
0: I feel like I got my girlfriend.
2: like you with the new bike. And like you with the phone. I did not have one.
0: But for the people who did, you were like, they flex. Yeah.
2: I also considered putting frosted tips. This is the boy band thing.
0: Wow. Oh my goodness.
2: This is what I would have looked like.
1: Oh my goodness.
4: You shouldn't want to lean too much into that category yet. You're not ready to.
2: And I'm glad I never did it.
1: I never did it. I decided against it.
2: Yeah. But I did think for a time that was because you had to convince, you couldn't do it yourself. You had to convince basically a parent or a guardian to do it. Like, I didn't know anyone who could do it to another kid, the frosted tips. So, you know, you had to have some pull.
0: Yeah. Well, my summer flex was the summer that everybody got scooters.
2: Yes.
0: Like, not bikes. We went on. I had a 3-speed, so I was like, that was whack.
1: Those handlebars gave it away. That was a dead giveaway. If you had 3-speed handlebars,
0: 3-speed bike,
1: you had the corniest bike ever.
0: Why did I have that corny bike? So I was very excited. That was, you had a 10-speed, I had a 3. Okay?
1: Man,
4: 3-speed.
0: And it was like hard going up a hill in that thing. Oh my God, it was so heavy. But when I got that scooter, and it was like hot pink,
1: he was in there.
2: Was it a Razor scooter?
0: I don't remember the brand.
4: A lot newer. Yeah.
0: But it was like, and I'm tall, so you know, I jacked the handlebars all the way up.
4: What age are we talking about?
0: I was probably like 13, 12, okay. 12.
4: That feels like old for the scooter experience.
0: Yeah.
4: My
0: cousins, all of us had scooters, right, and we were zipping around the neighborhood.
1: Okay. Nice.
0: Maybe I was like 11, 12.
2: Nice. Yes.
0: 11, 12.
4: Maybe I was like 25.
0: Yeah. Yeah, we were like rolling with the scooters, and it was fun. By the way, next on our list, the cure for boredom. This is the stuff we would get into, okay, when we were really, really, really bored and there was a lot of time to kill for most summers.
2: Yes.
0: And so, Avi, we're going to start with you.
2: Mm. Yeah, I mean, look, mine is against the spirit of the exercise, but I'm just being honest.
0: Okay.
2: I'm just being honest. The cure for boredom was video games.
0: Okay. Mm.
2: I mean, that with people, if you were bored, you played video games, often for way too long.
0: Yeah.
2: And I can tell you about the specific video games, Madden, okay. GoldenEye,
0: yeah,
2: MLB Baseball. Those were the big hits. But yeah, if you were super bored, I know we're supposed to be getting outside, but yeah, I'm just being honest. That's what was going
4: You're
2: on.
4: You're a man of integrity.
0: Lisa played a lot of Mike Tyson. Mike Tyson knockout.
2: Everyone here is talking, is having this fantasy about we were outside all the time, and I'm just keeping it real. There was a lot of video games going on.
0: A lot of video games. So Chris, what was your...
4: Well, you guys said hide and seek. I have a lot of memories of big manhunt games. I remember if I was trying to annoy my parents or something for a need, it was like, go find kids. And then at night, it became manhunt. Daytime, there was a lot of sports. I did a lot of time, my parents would send me off to go to the basketball court. We had a basketball court in town. Spent a lot of time in basketball courts, and then night became manhunt.
0: Yeah.
2: So manhunt's like capture the flag? What is that like? I don't know that one.
4: Good push on me. Yeah, it was essentially capture the flag, but we would be sprawling. It would sprawl because then mostly some kids would just go home at some point. But there was capture the flag component, but you could get captured and put on a base.
0: Yeah.
4: Maybe we were making this up. Now that you're really making the, you're really pushing me here on these roles.
2: It sounds familiar. I just wasn't, I don't think I ever played specifically.
1: Totally just made it up.
0: I don't think I made, but that sounds fun though.
3: Was there lore? Like, was there mythology involved?
0: But we all gotta remember.
1: There's absolutely no lore.
0: In our childhood, you just make stuff up. Like, and people used to just change the rules. You were like, oh, that, y'all play tag that way. We play tag like this.
4: I'm gonna fold so fast on these rules. You're exactly right. Like, I think there were two flags essentially you got, but I
0: and then and then it gets squishy in the middle.
4: Yeah.
0: It gets squishy in
2: That's
0: the middle.
2: That's a great
0: so,
2: point.
0: So yeah. So Steph, what was your cure to boredom?
1: So, you know, definitely not video games, because we were, anytime we looked
2: at the TV,
1: at all bored, my mother would say, go outside.
2: Yeah.
1: Like, we literally would get kicked out of the house during, especially in the summertime. Like, you could not just sit around the house lounging and luxuriating and doing anything. Yes, get out and go find something to do. But we used to play this game. It was called Four Corners. Mm. And you had to have a sidewalk that had the, you know, squares. Mm-hmm.
2: Great game.
1: Together with four, and you got a basketball, and you know, just kind of hit it towards everybody, hit it towards everybody else, and you tried to get somebody to miss hitting the ball to the next square.
2: Can I tell you something that's going to make you feel really good?
1: Okay.
2: I go to a lot of playgrounds these days. I have a little kid, Kids still play this game.
1: They still
2: this
1: play
2: this game.
1: Yay!
2: Is very popular. See? Still. Foursquare is still happening.
1: Mm-hmm. So yeah. we would just meet up at the, there was like a little four corner square thing right in the middle of the projects. Let's just keep it a bean.
2: Yeah.
1: And we would just meet right there and everybody would take their turns and we would play four corners when we got bored.
0: I love that. Yeah. Well, we did a lot of, I like to dance. Mm. And so we had a little like boom box and we would have like dance offs. And me and my friends used to, I thought I was Salt and Pepper. I thought I was, you know, TLC. I thought I was different groups, and we would literally dance. I thought I was Janet Jackson.
1: Who won the dance battles?
0: Depends. It depends. It depends on the day. But like a lot of dancing, a lot of, if we were in the house because it was too hot or something like that, music videos and dancing. Out in the street, dance, a lot of dancing. So,
2: Mark Folletti, take us home. If you were bored, what was the cure?
3: Yeah, I would run over. I had a single mom, only kid, so small place. Not, you know, but the one advantage of the Burbs was there was always a kid with a pool. And that kid was Steve Long, and we
0: Steve
3: would
0: first and last.
3: Exactly. You're so right.
2: Anthony Carollo, right?
3: Yeah.
2: And Steve Long.
3: Yeah. Steve Long. Shout out to Steve. Yeah. We would just,
4: if you want to do nostalgia, names have to come up.
1: That's right.
3: I'm not even sure. He had to be there. We would just climb his fence and, you know.
2: I wish I had a Steve Long in my
1: head. Listen, Andy Matsko was our pool guy.
2: Andy Matsko
1: had the pool in our neighborhood. Yep.
4: And somewhere they're doing a show right now, and these kids were calling my pool.
3: Yes, that's good.
0: That's good. By the way, EP Kev says, Manhunt is one person hides and everyone tries to find them.
4: Well, that makes sense with name, so thank you. That sounds vaguely familiar. I think we did like group, you had to find like a group.
2: That makes sense.
0: That makes it even more fun.
1: More sense.
0: And then somebody going to laugh and give it all away. So that makes it.
4: Thanks for bailing down in the comments.
1: Right.
4: I didn't make it up. That's good. So fact check.
2: Jonathan on YouTube. This is a good one. Jonathan on YouTube says, we were feral.
1: Exactly. Yes.
2: We were stealing wood from construction sites.
0: All right.
2: I have no idea what purpose that served.
0: I hope you didn't get a splinter
2: served.
0: On that. But
2: I hope you didn't get a splinter or a summons. Thank you, Jonathan. And our next category is best summer snacks. Mm. Cherry, you're going to start us off.
0: Okay, so my favorite summer snacks, we had a ice cream truck guy named Alley Cat in our neighborhood. And I used to get a sour pickle.
1: That's not questionable at all.
2: Wait. Can we just pause on the
1: day? That's not sketchy at all.
0: I don't know. Like, Alley Cat was holed up, and we were all lined up to go get cheap, you know, junk food from Alley Cat. So that was his name.
2: Did he call himself Alley Cat?
0: That's what everybody was like, hey, Alley Cat.
2: No, you called him it. Did he call himself
0: Alley Cat? Yeah, that was his nickname. Okay. His name, and if I don't remember if he had a tag, you know, a name tag, but his name was Alley Cat.
2: So far we got Steve Long. We've got, not Adam Carollo.
1: Anthony.
2: Anthony Carollo and Alley Cat. Just
0: Alley Cat.
4: The cast of characters.
0: Alley Cat was our, you know, ice cream truck guy. I would get a sour pickle. I would get a bag of Fritos and a grape soda.
2: That
0: Rock
2: does sound like it.
0: Creek grape soda, by the way.
2: Yes.
0: Which was
2: DMV.
0: The best DMV grape soda. So there you go. That was my snack.
2: That's like a balanced meal right there.
0: I know. Right.
1: She get all her macros in there.
2: Yeah, you got the whole pyramid.
4: You're worried about the kids today?
1: That's right. When you were ingesting purple dye number four.
4: You turned out fine.
1: Turned out just fine.
2: Hi, Chris, what was your best summer snack?
4: I lived on the battlegrounds of New York and Philadelphia Metro, so we had both Italian ice and water ice. I distinctly remember. I remember not being able to know what the difference was. And little, it was just two different kinds of shops. So I very much remember water ice, Italian ice being a battle. Big part of. Also, Jersey corn
0: flavor?
4: Was a big thing.
2: Jersey corn's good.
4: Jersey corn was a big thing. I think I did a classic cherry. It was simpler times then.
2: Yeah, it didn't have that many flavors.
4: It was cherry. It was a simpler time.
2: There you go. All right, Mark, you got to give us a snack now.
3: I mean, unfortunately, I'm going to continue the frozen trend. Mm. Do y'all remember Flavor Ice?
1: Yes.
3: Capital F, capital V, capital
1: I. Yes,
3: we
1: didn't.
3: You know, I don't know if the flavors were cherry, but they were red and blue.
0: No, they were
3: color.
1: Yeah, they were colors. They weren't flavors. They were
0: like red.
3: Yeah, blue.
1: Blue? Oh, yeah. You're in your freezer.
3: Yeah, all over. Yeah, terrifying. Yeah.
1: And the plastic would rip the roof of your mouth up all the time.
2: Yeah, a little jagged.
1: But you loved it.
0: You know what? That injury was worth it. That was part of the
1: absolutely.
0: Job. That was being a kid in the summer. Yeah.
2: Steph, summer snack.
1: So, you know, like Cherry, we had a guy.
4: Alley Cat. We traveled.
2: Alley Cat was working.
1: Yeah. No, his name was Connie, actually. And Connie, and he had this awesome truck, and he painted it, like, striped, all these different colorful stripes, and he had this great bell that he would ring, so you knew literally the whole neighborhood would come running when they heard Connie. And he did ices, his own brand of ices, but you also had to get a bag of sunflower seeds.
0: Oh, yeah.
1: And you ate those sunflower seeds and you spit those seeds everywhere you could, you know, wherever. But the sunflower seeds went with, I guess it was the salty sweet, maybe.
2: Yes.
1: But you had to get sunflower seeds and a Chico stick.
0: I remember those. They had a nutty little
1: flavor. They were like orange. And they were just this like tube type thing with a little bit of peanut butter in the inside.
0: Yeah.
1: They were very crunchy. Mm-hmm. Yeah. So you get your icy ball is what we call them. and then you got your sunflower seeds and your Chico stick.
2: Mm. I wish I'd thought of sunflower seeds. That's great because the thing about sunflower seeds is, they tasted okay. They were fine. But it was also an activity.
1: It was. literally.
0: And you could mess with people. You had
1: to concentrate on cracking them inside your mouth. Taking the seed out inside your mouth and spitting the shell out, all in one. Like, it all had to happen inside your mouth.
2: Yeah. Absolutely. But yeah. For you, sometimes was it just a straight out. Salt flavor, or did you go, because they ended up doing more, they had ranch, they had barbecue.
1: Just the salted
0: you could put them in vinegar, too. Some people like that.
4: No,
0: you know.
4: I don't know that move.
1: Oh, my God.
0: That's a that's next level.
2: Why would one do that?
0: I didn't necessarily do it, but people would do that. You put it in a baggie.
2: Alley Cat did that.
4: For a fee.
0: I will never forget Alley Cat.
1: That was the upcharge.
0: I will never forget
2: Alley Cat, man.
1: And you were never going to live it down.
0: He was a little rough looking, too.
2: Right, so I will. Very predictably, I'm doing a frozen treat as well. There was a corner store at the end of our block called TJ's. That my favorite popsicle there was, I guess, I had kind of refined taste now that I think about it.
0: Oh, look at you!
2: It was a popsicle bar, but and it was artificially flavored. But they also would just sort of throw in a few chunks of fruit. So there was a banana one, and there was a coconut one.
1: Yeah,
2: and that was my go-to.
1: Bougie popsicle.
2: That's good. Bougie
0: popsicle. TJ's. I was like, I had very refined taste as a child.
1: That's right.
2: TJ's was actually known for having a large, just like a tub of pickled eggs on the counter.
0: Oh my God.
2: Yes. It was the same amount of eggs from about 1995 to 2003. No one ever bought an egg.
0: They last forever. No, they were the same eggs. Look, in the Armageddon, those eggs are going to still be there.
1: You can eat them
0: 100 years from now. So there you go.
2: TJ's didn't make it, sadly, to the Armageddon, but.
4: Someone has the eggs. TJ is somewhere with the eggs.
2: All right, now we got rules for summer. Can you tell us about this one?
0: Like curfews. I get to tell my rule first. You came home when the streetlights came home.
1: That was the
0: other good rule was I could always bring a friend. I was the only girl among all my male cousins and two brothers, so I could always have a girlfriend with me wherever. I love that.
2: Nice, that's a good part.
0: The bad rule was, if you go outside, you stay outside. There was no coming in. You're going to either be inside
1: or outside.
0: Yeah,
1: that's true. In and out.
2: All right, so we're doing a sort of best worst rules. Chris, do you have one for us?
4: The rule that came to my mind when you said this was, I vividly remember many years of the reading challenge to get Pizza Hut points.
0: That was a very big staple.
2: Yeah. That was a good one.
0: You got your Pizza Hut.
4: Oh, I got my Pizza Hut.
0: That was a good challenge in the summer for kids. That was such a good challenge.
4: Shout out to the Free Library has a version of that for kids this summer, actually.
2: It does?
1: Literacy is never a bad thing?
2: Absolutely. Okay, good to know. Steph, a good rule, bad rule?
1: Absolutely, streetlights. And our fire hall had a siren that would go off at 10 p.m. for the curfew. Yeah, it was a curfew siren. So as soon as you heard that siren, you had about 5 minutes from wherever you were to get back into the house. So it was street lights when I was younger, and then it became the curfew siren at 10 p.m.
4: Curfew siren?
1: Yeah. And it was just one blast of the horn at 10 p.m. and you knew it was 10 o'clock.
0: It's 10 p.m.
1: Listen, it's 10 p.m. Do you know where your kids are? kids. All right. They better be home. So
2: mine is going to be a little confusing because of something I said earlier. But one of our, I think the best rule actually we ever had as kids was we were not allowed to have video games. So every video game I ever played, and I said we played a lot of them, was at a friend's house. But at least we were interacting with, I made a lot of friendships over those video games. I have friends to this day made over video games, and it's because
4: they had GoldenEye. Wow. I didn't like to do that much.
2: Well, Madden in this case, but yes, Madden 2004. But I'm very thankful my parents did not allow me to have a video game system in the house because I do think ultimately I would have wasted so much of my life just playing it. And in the end, video games became something I bonded with people over.
1: Mm-hmm. I love that. And would you like, Mark?
3: I'll go with a bad rule to close this out. So it wasn't exactly said to me for the best example I have of it, but the rule was rub some dirt on it.
4: Yes.
3: Which is to say,
0: break this down.
3: When something bad, you got an injury, you just get up, you rub some dirt on it. So here's what I mean.
4: Not medical advice.
2: Acknowledge your pain.
3: So here's how this went down for me. So like I was playing around, I was trying to leap some brick wall. I didn't make it. Leg cut really bad. My aunt brings me home. My mom's like, what's wrong with his leg? She's like, he's fine. Mom's like, you have to mow the yard. And I'm like, this leg really hurts. And then about 2 weeks later, it's looking terrible. I mean, all the wrong colors. So mom finally takes me to the doctor, and he's like, good news, we won't have to take the leg. But it was close.
0: Yikes.
2: I know exactly what you're talking about. Goodness.
3: And it was just one of those things where you could see my mom's realization that perhaps that was a little too much of rubbing some dirt on it.
1: Oh, so, I've literally never heard that.
3: Oh, man,
1: But you mowed that lawn. You're a tough cookie over there, Mark. And so we want to bring this to the present as we close out the show, and we're going to build the ideal low-tech summer day in Philly, and everybody's got their own suggestion. We have about 2 minutes, so everybody gets like 30 seconds, okay? Chris, you start us off.
4: Block party. You got to hit a block party somewhere in Philadelphia. Water balloon tosses. Get out there with the neighbors.
2: Absolutely.
1: All right. That's a great one.
2: Mark,
3: live music. Find someplace small, big, whatever. Go see somebody play an instrument. It's always a good time.
2: Absolutely. Right. Steph.
5: Rent a kayak at Bartram Gardens. Best way to see the city, beautiful views, hang out on the water for a little bit.
2: Mine's kind of similar to Chris's. I was going to say, put a cone on the end of the street. We don't even need a license from the city, Chris. We don't need that.
0: Yeah, y'all just pull the cone out.
2: And put the kiddie pool or the water table or both out there, some sort of water features that gets everybody in the community out and we're having a good time.
1: Yeah, and mine is do a picnic in your favorite park and play card games. You know what I mean? Under the trees. I love it, love it, love it. And, you know, you can even go get some hoagies from Wawa and make that part of your picnic. So that's my low-tech summer.
6: Such a fun conversation, Jerry. You guys had a blast with that one.
1: We absolutely did. You heard me laughing a lot.
6: Thanks to our guest, Mark Folletti of Latchkey Records, WURD's Steph Humphrey, and technically publisher, Chris Wink.
1: Yes, and Studio 2 is produced by Debbie Builder, Hazel May Bryan, and Paige Murray Bessler. Mike Schiffler is our visual producer. Al Banks and Adam Staniszewski engineered today's show. Joan Isabella is our audio general manager. And we're closing out, of course, on some 90s.
6: Ricky Martin!
1: Hits. Yes, from Studio 2 here at WHYY in Philadelphia. I'm Cherry Gregg.
6: And I'm executive producer Kevin McCory. Thank you for joining us with The Crazy Life on Studio 2.
1: Oh, yeah.

0: And we're back in Pledge Central, Cherry. Couldn't go anywhere in 1999 without listening to a little of Ricky Martin.
1: I know, that's right. Ricky was big in the 90s.
0: And you know what? You can't really live well in 2026 without WHYY. How about
1: that?
0: Yeah,
1: I love that. And we are here. We're just coming in at the end of Studio 2 because this is our end of fiscal year pledge drive. And today we have a $25,000 challenge, Kevin. 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And we actually have a new gift.
0: Ooh, yeah. We got this really, really sweet new tote bag with an authentically, newly, originally awesome design by local artist Mario Zucca, who is in studio with us right now.
1: Hello.
0: Mario, just describe this thing a little bit for people who are listening. It's a really cool, colorful illustration that's like four buildings that are shaped into a W, H, Y, and Y. And it's like the scene of Philadelphia, New Jersey, Delaware, all up in this thing. Mario, this is a beautiful image. How did it come together?
2: Well, thank you. So, when you guys reached out, the idea was to use the phrase "your why," because it's, you know, you guys have used that a lot, I think.
1: Mm-hmm.
2: So, yeah, that was really great because it was just gave me something to work with in terms of just, you know, having this hero type that we could, you know, have as the centerpiece for the artwork. So and the rest just kind of came together. I love doing these like neighborhood scenes and like community scenes where everybody's sort of interacting with each other, and so that's sort of how it was
1: born. And it's so colorful, and I like your form of artwork, and you have a huge tablet that you draw things electronically. So walk us through the process and just sort of how you curated what to include versus exclude from this wonderful image.
2: So I mean I used to just draw by hand, and you know, it's kind of a long process, but now I just work on the tablet. It's easy. It's fast. I think there's a lot of like neighborhoody things that I like to include in these images. So, you know, the public transit, the people on skateboards, the people, you know, interacting with each other on the sidewalk. It was just, it kind of came together that way. I love these little like shops and bodegas and things like just the storefronts.
1: There's a bookstore, a diner, a deli, a barbershop, cafe. There's a bus from Collingswood, New Jersey, Sussex County, Delaware. Yeah, all the things.
0: It's an iconic image, right? Like it really could be like something you would frame in your house if you're like super proud of this region. Mm-hmm. So it's kind of neat that you kind of got to curate what exactly that could look like. And you could definitely see walking into somebody's house. There's a lot of people who love this region, just like love to like hang up the artwork in their house to like rep the regional pride.
2: This is
0: a piece that you want in your house, like when you walk in.
2: Well, thank you. I think the balance we wanted to strike was like showing the neighborhoody vibe on sort of like a granular level, but also kind of encompassing the whole listening area. So that's why we, you know, the neighborhood sort of takes center stage, but then the South Jersey, the Delaware landmarks, the Philly landmarks, they all kind of sit in the background as like a reminder. It's like the overarching area. So,
1: yeah. And because this is WHYY, and we have taken this beautiful image that you created, Mario, and we've put it on a tote bag.
0: Put it on the tote bag.
1: That's so public media. You know what I'm saying? That's next level public media. And it is a beautiful tote bag, by the way. And individuals, you listening, you're the public and our public media. And if you make a donation today of $10 or more, becoming a sustaining member, you can ask for this tote bag as your thank you gift. And it's pretty cool. As Kevin said, it's like, it's oversized. It's one of those big ones. Mm-hmm. You can put real stuff in there.
2: Yeah, take it to the beach.
1: Go to the beach. You know, go to the farmer's market, pack it with all those apples from this farmer's market, all the things.
0: Yeah, I hate those tote bags. You fit like two things in them and they're full already. It's like,
1: come on. And I'm a tote bag girl. Like, you know, I already signed up on the employee sheet to pay for my tote
0: you
1: bag.
0: Did that email
1: I just
0: got it
1: ready.
0: I just
1: okay.
0: came
1: because
0: Mario, give me a heads
1: Mario
0: up.
1: That's how much I like this. Is oh, I want great. This tote bag for my weekends, and it's absolutely gorgeous. And so again, we need 20 gifts this hour. So far, we have 7. We need 13 more of you to step up today and help us. You know, get $25,000 extra, you know, as a donation. Again, 888-345-9499, whyy.org/radio is the website.
0: WHYY is all about connecting this community.
1: Yeah.
0: Right? Making this community more informed, more engaged, mm-hmm. more entertained, you know, smarter, wiser, all of that. And what's cool about this is we got a local artist who designed this cool piece. 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And that's on TV, of course. It's on radio.
1: Yeah.
0: It's online. It's mm-hmm. on the app. It's with community events that we do all across the region. It's with the school kids all through Philly who we teach how to do media in
1: yeah.
0: their schools. And here
1: yeah.
0: at WHYY, you're supporting so much when you become a member of WHYY. And we got this really nice incentive that Mario designed today. Like Cherry said, $10 a month as an ongoing sustainer gets you this really nice tote
1: yeah.
0: bag.
1: Yeah, and again, the number 888-345-9499 or whyy.org/radio. If we get to 400 donations by the end, by 6:30 today, you know, we get... you know, $25,000 a donation. Again, we're at 11 guests. We need 20 this hour. And Mario, we asked you this before this pledge series. You grew up listening to public media, not in Philly, but in
2: Philly,
1: a
2: but...
1: Pennsylvania city of one of our favorite public
2: city.
1: Media heroes.
2: Yeah, the hometown of Mr. Rogers. So, you know.
0: Pittsburgh, PA.
2: Pittsburgh, yep. I'm right. Born and raised out in Western PA. So, but... been in Philly since 2011, so I'm a Philadelphian.
0: And there's
2: now,
0: no
2: so.
0: Shade between Philly and Pittsburgh when
1: I know,
0: it comes to public
1: love.
0: Media. We share content with WESA all the
1: it's
0: time.
1: It's all love.
0: Yeah.
1: But I will say this, Pittsburgh doesn't have a tote.
0: Oh!
1: You know what I mean? I'm going to put that out there. You, because you live in the Delaware Valley, and yes, you listeners, I'm talking to you, you can make a $10 a month donation and become a sustaining member and get access to Mario's beautiful drawing, which has your WHYY, and it's so inclusive. All kinds of people. I see myself in here. There's somebody, well, you know, like this lady right here, maybe could be me.
0: The old lady? Which one?
1: Kevin! The young lady. This one watering the plants at the top. You see her?
0: Oh, yeah.
1: Yeah, because
0: oh,
1: yeah. I'm a gardener.
0: Yeah.
1: That could
0: you.
1: Be me.
2: Yeah.
0: You got people
1: you
0: really
1: know?
0: Leaning out of windows here, too, Mario. I'm a little afraid for some of these people. They're going to tumble out the window.
1: It's definitely Mario's like, we're all in.
2: Safety first. They're just a little, leaning out a little bit. They'll be okay, I think.
0: And Mario, you went to Temple, right? So, like,
2: I did, yeah.
0: Talk about your roots in the region and kind of what it means for you to, like, I guess, embrace this region. You live here now. You get, you know.
3: The Freedom of Information Act turns 60 this year. What is FOIA exactly?
4: It's a fundamental promise that the government is going to be transparent and provide information to the people, particularly about the work that it does in the public's name.
3: But what does the information in Freedom of Information actually refer to?
5: Information, the documents, the records government produces are not owned by the government, they're owned by us, the people. And that's the core principle. You don't have to have a reason, you don't have to have a need to know, you have a right to know.
3: And there are things the American public only knows about because of FOIA, in some cases after years of pushing for it. So how well is the Freedom of Information Act delivering on its promise? I'm Amory Sievertson. Today on Point, what FOIA has uncovered in its 60 years, what it's up against, and how more people can harness their right to know. Stay with us.
6: Live from NPR News, I'm Giles Snyder. The death toll is rising from Wednesday evening's back-to-back earthquakes in Venezuela. The health minister now says some 235 people were killed and another 4,300 were injured. Scientists say the quakes were an unusual geological event, as NPR's Katie Riddle reports.
7: Back-to-back earthquakes are not unheard of, But they're not typical, according to those who study them. This unusual timing is in part what made this event so uniquely catastrophic, according to William Barnhart. He's a geophysicist at the U.S. Geological Survey.
8: The combination of those, having them on land and then having them close to major population centers, as we're starting to see, is proving to be absolutely devastating.
7: Barnhart says the USGS is analyzing satellite imagery in order to understand exactly what faults were involved in these earthquakes. Katie Riddle, NPR News.
6: Rescue teams are searching for survivors in the rubble of collapsed buildings, hundreds believed to be trapped, and many remain unaccounted for. The Supreme Court has struck down Hawaii's law limiting when gun owners can bring their guns on private property. The decision impacts four other states, as NPR's Jacqueline Diaz reports.
9: In most states, gun owners can bring firearms onto private property unless the property owner tells them otherwise. But five states have laws requiring gun owners to get permission from homeowners before bringing their guns. Those states were Hawaii, California, Maryland, New York, and New Jersey. But this latest decision from the high court says those states cannot force gun owners to get that permission. In a 6-3 decision, the judges said requiring permission in advance places an undue burden on a person's right to possess and carry a gun. Jacqueline Diaz, NPR News.
6: The court also handed the White House victories in a pair of immigration cases. The court today allowed the Trump administration to end legal protections for Haitian and Syrian immigrants and also cleared the way for the administration to potentially revive an immigration policy used to turn back migrants seeking asylum at the southern border. Secretary of State Marco Rubio says there has been progress in talks between Israel and Lebanon, as NPR's Michelle Kellerman reports.
10: A joint statement between the U.S. and the Gulf Cooperation Council backs the negotiations between Israel and Lebanon and calls for the disarmament of non-state actors. That means Hezbollah, the Iranian-backed Lebanese militants. Rubio says the U.S. has revived a monitoring system.
11: And what it does is CENTCOM is now sitting not just with the Israeli military command, but the Lebanese command. And anytime an incident happens, we're not taking anybody else's word for it. We can see the incident and we can quantify what actually happened.
10: Renewed fighting between Hezbollah and Israel could derail U.S. talks with Iran, though Rubio says the negotiations are moving on separate tracks. Michelle Kellerman, NPR News, Washington.
1: This is On Point. I'm Amory Sievertson, in for Meghna Chakrabarty. This 4th of July, America will celebrate 250 years as a nation. But there's another notable anniversary for our country that day, 60 years of the Freedom of Information Act. The idea behind FOIA, as it's called, is straightforward. Government records belong to the public. When President Lyndon B. Johnson signed the bill into law on July 4th, 1966, he closed with this: "I signed this measure with a deep sense of pride that the United States is an open society." But despite being rooted in an ideology that dates all the way back to the signing of the Constitution, the Freedom of Information Act didn't really have teeth until this happened.
12: Mr. Vice President, did you agree with President Nixon's decision not to release presidential documents to the Senate Watergate Committee to reject the subpoena?
13: It seems to me, Mr. Brokaw, that this is a decision that requires a great deal of thought, and I'm sure the thought was given to it by the White House.
1: Watergate. That was then Vice President Gerald Ford defending Richard Nixon's notorious refusal to comply with subpoenas during the investigation in a 1973 episode of Meet the Press. The scandal shattered Americans' trust in government. By 1974, Congress had passed major amendments to the Freedom of Information Act that made it harder for government agencies to keep secrets from the American public. But fast forward about 50 years now, and things have taken a turn. Just a few weeks after returning to office, President Donald Trump fired the archivist of the United States, Colleen J. Shogan, the person whose job it is to preserve the story of our nation and ensure access to the government records that tell it. Here she is in an interview with PBS last September.
14: I think we have to be accurate in our telling of American history. When we're talking about, you know, the American story, and should we talk about our failures as well as our successes, how do you tell the story of American history accurately if you don't tell both?
3: Well, today on Point, we look back at 60 years of the Freedom of Information Act, what it's accomplished for the American people, the challenges it's faced, and the state of government transparency today. Joining us is Tom Blanton. He's the director of the National Security Archive at George Washington University, one of the most influential and successful users of and advocates for the Freedom of Information Act. Tom Blanton, welcome to On Point.
15: Hi, Emery. Good to be with you.
3: So first, can you just briefly explain what the National Security Archive does, just to give us a little more context?
15: The archive was founded by a bunch of historians and journalists who really had been using the Freedom of Information Act, gotten lots of documents out, some in different versions, redacted or censored in different ways, had the idea to put them together in one institutional memory and follow them up with a lot of other freedom of information requests. I once joked that we were founded on family values because one or another spouse said, get those documents off my kitchen table and create a place where you can keep them, not in my house, right?
3: Yeah, so, and you've had a lot of documents over the year. You've filed, under your tenure as the director, filed more than 75,000 FOIA requests, and I know you have a literal list of greatest hits in the more than four decades of the National Security Archive. Can you share the story of just one of those requests as a way to sort of bring the power of this legislation to life?
15: Well, take the CIA's own, it's called the Family Jewels. And what it was, you mentioned Watergate in the opener. Mm-hmm. A new CIA director named Jim Schlesinger came into office, appointed by President Nixon. And that day he arrives out at Langley, Virginia, on the front page of the Washington Post, there's a story about, ooh, the CIA helped one of the Watergate burglars who had been one of their former operatives, right? And Schlesinger is apoplectic, and he sends out a memo to everybody in the agency. He says, you write up right now anything you know of that the agency did that might have violated the law or violated the charter or was out of bounds, and you send me that memo. And some of the offices really like poured out their hearts, said, go look over in Annex B, room 636. I think they're doing medical experiments on people without their permission. And other people wrote little, my office has never done anything bad, right? But the compilation was 700 pages. Parts of it were seen in the 1970s by Cy Hirsch, investigative journalist. But the CIA never wanted to release the whole thing because it just was shattering to this mystique of the CIA and its possible recruitment. It took us 15 years to finally get that compilation declassified. I think I commented to the New York Times, it's kind of like CIA agents are all trooping into the confessional and saying, forgive me, Father, for I have sinned.
3: Wow.
15: I think Stephen Colbert yelled at me. He said, don't you know that the confessional is secret? You're not supposed to say, release anything in the confessional. I said, right, Stephen, but hey, we have a right to know.
3: Wow. Okay. 60 years of FOIA, but the ideology behind it goes all the way back to the Constitution. Explain that for us.
15: There you go. Here we're at 250 years of this country, and our founders were making it up as they went along, shall we say. They didn't know how it was going to come out. The debates are fascinating to see. Some people wanted more power in the executive, others less. But the main thing that they were all bent on was to not reproduce the King of England. Their grievances were all laid out in the Declaration of Independence, and they included grievances about being separated from public records, for example. So the number one thing they wanted to do was to take away the King's prerogative. And one of those prerogatives is something called Crown copyright. It exists to this day in England. It's been modified somewhat. It's not as overwhelming as it was in 1776. But our founders wrote into the Constitution, no, only the Congress shall write the rules on any copyright. Yeah, copyright is useful for book authors and inventors, give them an incentive to do more books, do more inventions, but the king can't control it. The records belong to the people. So it was a core paradigm shift, if you will, that I think is a foundational concept behind the Freedom of Information Act today.
3: Okay, and so we don't see this as a piece of legislation that passes until 1966. And I mentioned President Johnson's, quote, deep sense of pride that the United States is an open society. But Johnson was actually not a fan of FOIA.
15: Not at all. His then press secretary, Bill Moyers, told us that he had to drag Johnson kicking and screaming into signing the law, that left up to Johnson, he would have done a pocket veto, not taking any action. And we, using the Freedom of Information Act, went back to the Johnson Library and got the underlying documents. So we got Bill Moyers' version of the

0: people have all the information that the security of the nation will permit.
1: So who were the cheerleaders of FOIA?
0: Well, the unusual band of unlikelies. A Sacramento congressman named John Moss. In the 1950s, he was running a small subcommittee, very obscure, on the Civil Service and Post Office. And the government wouldn't tell him how many post office workers or civil servants had been fired as suspected communists. And he said, we got to have a legal tool to get that kind of information. And he didn't have any he was a Democrat, didn't have any Republican co-sponsors. It was a Republican president. But by the time he had Democratic presidents like Kennedy and Johnson, some Republicans came around. And John Moss got an unlikely ally, a young Republican congressman from Illinois named Donald Rumsfeld. And to read Rumsfeld's statements in the congressional record about why he supporting the Freedom of Information Act, you begin to see the motive from, it's not just a left wing or a right wing, it's about, Rumsfeld says, the government has so much to do with our businesses, with our lives, with our civic society, we need tools to know what the government is up to. So he's for the Freedom of Information Act, Rumsfeld, to push back on government power, which actually fits pretty directly with the founders. Moss and Rumsfeld did it together. And Lyndon Johnson was not that happy about that. He was cussing to Bill Moyers. Moyers, like, amended it and just uses words like damn instead of the more colorful things Johnson said. I thought John Moss was one of our boys, but he's out to... etc.
1: We'll leave that language off the air.
0: Yeah, we'll leave that off the air. But it was an amazing story. And finally, Moyers just rallied all the newspaper editors to send telegrams down to Johnson at the ranch outside San Antonio, where Johnson was intending to pocket veto. And Moyers and the editors together convinced Johnson that if he doesn't sign it, every newspaper in the country is going to say nasty things about him. So finally he signs it, but we went and got the Johnson's daily schedule. There's not a single listing for the Freedom of Information Act on that day, July 4th, 1966. Mm. Instead, you know, this is a guy, Johnson, who used to sign bills with 20 pens, one for each letter of his name, so he could give the pens out to all the folks in attendance. Didn't even have a public signing ceremony.
1: So, Tom, we have to take a break here in just a minute, but I do want to get a brief sense of what these records actually are. Because when you hear the phrase government records, the brain sort of jumps to, you know, Watergate, the Manhattan Project, MK Ultra. But really, the vast majority of government records are not this. So, briefly, can you give us a sense of the breadth of what the government keeps and why even seemingly mundane records might be FOIA'd?
0: Well, bottom line, look at the top five federal agencies that get the most Freedom of Information requests. Veterans Administration's right there. These are vets who are trying to get their own service record or their own benefit record. What am I eligible for? How do I get this service? What are my dates of service? How much credit do I get? What's my pension like? You know, senior citizens, genealogists, you name it. Homeland Security is another big target. Look, these folks are, you know, in every airport, all over the country, running immigration raids. Well, Freedom of Information provides a way to get into their operations and see what they're actually doing and how effective they are. So the kind of government information, it affects all of us, and Freedom of Information is our core tool for getting a hold of it.
1: I'm talking to Tom Blanton. He's director of the National Security Archive at George Washington University. We're talking about 60 years of the Freedom of Information Act. I'm Amory Sievertson. This is On Point.
2: 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Plus, Ukrainian drones strike deep into Crimea, and the UK marks 10 years since Brexit. And records broken and hearts won at the World Cup. 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
4: 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And from the very beginning of this new nation, science was a part of the experiment, studying the natural world and charting the movement of planets.
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5: You're back with On Point. I'm Amory Sievertson, and we're discussing 60 years of the Freedom of Information Act and what it's accomplished for the American people and what it continues to be up against in the never-ending push for government transparency. And I'm talking with Tom Blanton. He's director of the National Security Archive at George Washington University, which has filed more than 75,000 FOIA requests in his tenure there. And Tom, I do want to hear more about some of the wins that FOIA has been responsible for over the last 60 years. But first, I think it's important to understand the barriers and what makes getting government documents so hard and so slow, as you mentioned, in some cases, you know, things like exemptions, information that the government will claim or at least try to claim that it doesn't have to hand over. So in that statement that Lyndon B. Johnson wrote, or maybe Bill Moyers wrote when he signed FOIA into law, he said, "I've always believed that the freedom of information is so vital that only the national security, not the desire of public officials or private collectors, should determine when it must be restricted." So, Tom, this quote-unquote need to protect national security is an all-too-familiar reason that the government gives for not releasing documents.
6: That's the main barrier we face every day. It's sort of why we, the National Security Archive, was invented originally, because the hardest place for freedom of information to work was in national security files. Because the government can say, oh no, that's classified, that would damage national security, and you don't have a lot of recourse. Judges will not overrule a government judgment that it would damage national security. So our core tool is to know more than the government bureaucrats know. We research the background. We figure out what else has been made public. We can argue that, well, they should release this part of the document. We then look at footnotes in the documents that we have to ask for new documents and try to really target in. But there's this reflexive action of every bureaucracy. It's not just the United States phenomenon, but every bureaucracy around the world, to protect its information, to protect its turf, to protect its budget, to have power. So a core tool is to push back and to make the Freedom of Information Act work. I have to do a shout out to the professionals inside the government who are key to making the law work. And that's where I think we've maybe taken the greatest hit in recent years, from the budget cutbacks, from the kind of performative chainsaw that Elon Musk and others took to the civil service, the actual elimination of whole freedom of information offices, the demoralization of civil servants. We already had backlogs, like pending requests that had been around for years. I mentioned with the CIA, it took us 15 years to get the family jewels, and that's not uncommon if you're talking about spycraft or nuclear weapons design. There are real secrets, and those real secrets are the things, those exemptions that you mentioned, Amory, are supposed to protect, the exemptions for personal privacy. So government shouldn't be able to release your personal information in response to a Freedom of Information request, because that damages you. That's a balance, right? Government shouldn't release internal information about a criminal investigation of a mob boss, say, because that tips off the mob about what's going on, they're being chased. So there are some underlying realities, I think real concerns that those exemptions are trying to protect, but the way the bureaucracy, we actually call it securecrats, use the exemptions is to further their own power. So constant pressure.
5: So what is an example of, you know, something that at some point was considered top secret, but that really should have been public knowledge, that we would have been better off or maybe even safer knowing?
6: Well, I think the classic example would be the briefing that President George W. Bush got in August of 2001 from the CIA, warning him that there was this terrorist group with this guy Osama bin Laden, and they were interested in hijacking airplanes and using airplanes as weapons. And he got that briefing, top secret code word, in August. We would have been safer as a country if that had been on the front pages of every newspaper rather than in a top secret compartment, because a month later, that's exactly what happened. Bin Laden and his hijackers flew their planes in the World Trade Center and the Pentagon, and only some heroic passengers who found out what was going on from their own cell phones brought down that other plane in the fields of Pennsylvania. So that's the classic trade-off. The 9/11 Commission looked into all those warnings about the terrorist attacks of 9/11 and said, you know what, 75% of what we saw that was classified so secret should have been public, because then we could have armed ourselves. Pilots or flight attendants could have barred the door, or the checkers at the airport in Portland, Maine, where a couple of hijackers got on board, would have done a better job, you know, patting down the hijackers, maybe taking the box cutters. Anyway, top secret. We'd have been safer if it had been out.
5: Yeah.
6: And I'll say my favorite quote, though, Amory, you will love this, comes from a document we got through the Freedom of Information Act. It's a transcript of Henry Kissinger, Secretary of State, meeting with the Turks in 1975. So right after the Watergate amendments made the Freedom of Information Act more effective. And the Turks are asking for secret weapon shipments. And the ambassador's in the room. The ambassador says, that is illegal. And Kissinger says, before the Freedom of Information Act, I used to say at meetings, the illegal we do immediately. The unconstitutional takes a little longer.
5: Wow.
6: In the transcript, there's a little parentheses, says laughter.
5: Oh, gosh. So this is... you know, this is you're hinting at something that I've wondered about here, which is, you know, there are things that should be kept secret for privacy reasons. There are things that we should have known that would have kept us safer. And then, you know, I wonder if there are things that the government likes to keep secret that are maybe less consequential or at least less obvious to the American public about why they would be trying to keep them secret. Do you have an example of something like that, or something that sort of defied your expectations when you finally got the documents and said, oh, why were they keeping this secret?
6: Right. I think there are millions of examples. We've published millions of pages with our publisher ProQuest and the Digital National Security Archive of secrets that they come out and you look at them and say, why was that secret? Well, most of the time, not all the time, but most of the time, it's embarrassment, bureaucratic embarrassment of one kind or another. There are some real secrets, and I think designs of weapon systems or identities of somebody who's given us invaluable information and might be shot in a place like China, say, that stuff that could get people killed, that's a real secret. But even our diplomatic negotiations, which would be real secrets at the moment they're going on, like you don't want to tell the other side your bottom line, you know, after the deal's done, after the thing is signed, after the text of the treaty's public, that kind of material can come out in a pretty short time afterwards. I think we had a former Secretary of State, Lawrence Eagleburger, gave a speech to the diplomatic historians basically saying, well, you know, in my long career as a diplomat, probably 90-95% of the cables and memos that I saw could come out within 5 years, and we'd all know a lot more about how our government's working, what worked in the past, what didn't. Look at right now, we're negotiating with Iran over its nuclear program. Well, there's 50, 60 years of documentation about the nuclear problem and Iranians of all stripes, the Shah, the revolutionaries, you name it, who want some nuclear capacity. Well, that history would give real context to our negotiations, maybe help us do a better job.
5: Mm-hmm. Well, to bring it to right now, you know, I mentioned at the top Trump firing the archivist of the United States, Colleen J. Shogan, just weeks into his second term. This is the person in charge of preserving and providing access to government records. So how big of a deal was that in terms of the impact on the public's ability to access information?
6: I think the bigger deal wasn't as much the firing of the archivist, but the systematic starvation of the National Archives over probably three decades.
5: Hmm.
6: So in a way, the firing of the archivist by President Trump was adding insult to a long-standing injury perpetrated by multiple presidents, actually, and even with the complicity of some of the archivists. And the folks out at the National Archives are some of our best allies for open government. I treasure their service to our country, and the whole system wouldn't work without them. And yet they also have been kind of an orphan child out there. They've basically had a flatline budget over 30 years, despite a tsunami of digital records coming in that they're ultimately responsible for preserving and providing access to. They don't even have the technical means. They're still holding White House email from Bill Clinton's presidency on computers that date back 25 years that are obsolete, right? So it's that starvation in systematically of resources to the National Archives, I think, is the biggest threat.
5: Mm-hmm.
6: And then next to that has been these recent purges, the downsizing, the layoffs, the targeting of people, not only the archivists, but people like the inspectors general who are inside each of the federal agencies, really important for that kind of accountability and establishing a record and helping us learn from mistakes and from successes.
5: Yeah, reporting from the Washington Post earlier this year found that the FOIA office had been put on quote-unquote admin leave last spring. There are vacancies within the FOIA unit, and the DOJ personal reductions are responsible for the government missing their FOIA deadlines on more than two dozen active FOIA lawsuits. So, you know, I can appreciate the three-decade systematic starvation, as you put it, but how are you feeling this right now since Trump has taken office again, since these DOJ cuts at the National Security Archive? What has changed or what has slowed, or how does your work look different today than it did maybe just within the last 5 years, or, you know, further back, if that's a more reasonable timeline?
6: No, I think, Emery, you're really onto something there, because it's only been these last couple of years that repositories of records like presidential libraries would actually write us and say, we're really sorry, but, you know, you've written this good Freedom of Information request, but it's going to be, and I'm not kidding here, 12 years before we get it into the review queue. And
5: wow.
6: When a government official writes you a letter like that, essentially they're saying, help! They're saying, maybe you should, and we've actually had this happen. Officials at the Pentagon have said to us, you need to go to court. You need to sue us. I mean, how often does a person say, please sue me, right? But these are professionals who say, if you get us into court, that gives us more leverage internally against the naysayers and against the lack of resources, which are the double threats inside.
5: Okay, that's something that I don't think that I realized, that these lawsuits sometimes are to create a sense of urgency.
6: Exactly.
5: And that there are people within the agencies who are saying, this is how you get things done.
6: Exactly.
5: Because you actually bring a lawsuit.
6: Okay, but it's a sad thing too, Amory, because lawsuits are eaters of resources, both inside the government, and those are taxpayer resources to begin with, and for people like us who are bringing those requests, bringing those lawsuits. We are represented by pro bono lawyers, and so it's not like we're running up lawyers' bills. But yet, that's a shame that our system is having to rely on going to court to get the documents released. In some other countries that have had freedom of information laws that were effective, they actually created information boards that had the power to override agencies and force the release of documents. And that would be, I think, a more efficient system. I think our law, by some international measures, ranks only in the 40 to 50 on the list of over 100 freedom of information request laws in the world.
5: I want to pick up on something that you said that you breezed by that I think is important to mention, which is you mentioned writing a really good FOIA request. What is the process? What does that process actually look like? What does it take to write a good FOIA request? And how do we do that, given that this is, you know, anyone can file a FOIA request? You don't even have to be a citizen to file a FOIA request.
6: That's right.
5: So what is a good one?
6: Well, a good one is a precision-guided request. In other words, not the old dumb bomb where you drop a bomb on an agency and say, I want everything you got on UFOs, right? But if you know the date, the time, the event, the decision point, you know that maybe the president met with somebody, you say, okay, I want just the documents on that. And I'll give you a good example. One of our great analysts figured out all the meetings and phone calls that President George W. Bush ever had with the Russian President Vladimir Putin. And how did she do that? She did it by going to the Kremlin website, which listed all of them.
5: Wow.
6: She took notes every day that they ever met, like at Crawford, Texas, or at G7 or wherever, and every day that there was a phone call. And the Kremlin website actually would give a sentence saying sort of the subject. Using that, she did a targeted freedom of information request to the George W. Bush Presidential Library saying, I want the transcript. She knows that note takers sit in on every face-to-face meeting, and there's multiple note takers and translators who are sitting in on every phone call between heads of state. So she had the dates, the times, and a general idea of the subject. Go find those transcripts. Get those processed as a priority. We don't need all the administrivia around how did you get the president to Crawford, Texas to do a summit and set up the high school press conference, whatever. We want what did the heads of state actually say to each other. Mm-hmm. It still took a lawsuit to start getting those released, but those are the kinds of documents that the National Security Archive really goes for. The ones that put you in the room when powerful folks are making the life and death decisions about the rest of us, and that bring some accountability to the powerful.
5: So we talked about DOGE cuts, personnel reductions that are slowing things down. Do you get the sense that the Trump administration actively wants to defang FOIA in some ways, or how would you characterize its approach and attitude towards transparency?
6: I would say they're taking a normal bureaucratic or government impulse, which is to control the narrative, control the public relations, to the nth degree. And one of the ways they try to do that is the Trump administration is by getting out there on social media immediately before there's any evidence behind anything. Take the shootings in Minnesota. They already had a narrative out on social media before any of the police video or bystander video came out, which then allowed real investigation, real evidence to create a timeline. So you see what happened and when, and, you know, assign some blame and what was reckless here. So one of the things I think the Trump administration is trying to do by these huge cuts in Freedom of Information offices and in civil servants, and when, say, the Director of National Intelligence Office released a internal intelligence assessment that contradicted them, they fired those guys. So it's taking that control of the message, the propaganda production, to the nth degree.
5: Okay, so maybe a more indirect approach. Tom Blanton, stand by. We have to take another quick break, but when we come back, we're going to talk about the future of FOIA and how we can make it work better for the people. I'm Amory Sievertson. This is On Point.
7: Death death tolls in Venezuela are rising after two powerful earthquakes that struck back-to-back, toppling high-rises and causing widespread chaos. Emergency workers from several countries, including the U.S., are aiding in the search for survivors.
8: That's their most immediate need right now, is search and rescue efforts.
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5: This is On Point. I'm Amory Sievertson, and we're looking back today at 60 years of the Freedom of Information Act, which has made countless government documents available to the American public over the decades. But many transparency advocates argue the law is still struggling to keep up with the changing information landscape that it's supposed to oversee. So when the Freedom of Information Act was signed into law back in 1966, government records were largely kept on paper. Manila folders, filing cabinets, you can picture it. But now, in the era of Signalgate and Truth Social, records can look a lot different than they used to, and there are a lot more of them. Aaron Mackey is the Free Speech and Transparency Litigation Director at the Electronic Frontier Foundation. For more than a decade, he's used FOIA to investigate government surveillance programs, privacy issues, and other federal activities. And he says FOIA today has a problem with scale.
21: Yeah, I mean, I think one of the biggest challenges with FOIA is it is written in contemplating an era in which individuals, right, individually request information from the government, and then someone receives that request and then searches for records and discloses it. And that model doesn't fit in a world in which there's so much more information. Sometimes the government agencies itself don't have a full grasp of how much information and what records they have and where they're stored.
5: Today, government agencies generate enormous amounts of digital information, emails, databases, cloud storage, surveillance records, on and on. And Aaron Mackey says the law's basic structure hasn't evolved at the same pace. This speaks to another challenge, delay. Even though FOIA establishes timelines for agencies to respond to requests, those requests can sit unresolved for years.
21: Every March, agencies have to publish FOIA reports, and included in that information, they have to include the longest sort of FOIA request that they have pending. That is one in which they've received a request from an individual and they have not fulfilled it. They have not provided information in response or told the requester like that there's no information or that they're going to withhold all the records that have been found. And oftentimes those are years old and sometimes more than a decade old.
5: For journalists, researchers, watchdog groups, or just the general public, that delay can undermine the entire purpose of transparency. It can also make the whole process feel kind of pointless. Information about a government program may arrive long after a policy has changed or after public debate has moved on. And Mackey says even if you have the time to wait, the process of filing a FOIA request can be intimidating.
21: to make a FOIA request shouldn't require you to have a law degree or specialized knowledge. It should be one of the most public do-it-yourself aspects of, you know, our civic engagement in life is just filing a FOIA request. At the same time, what I would say is every time that someone doesn't FOIA records or doesn't ask the government to disclose information is sort of a missed opportunity for accountability, transparency, and broader public understanding of what the government is doing.
5: Now, as we've said, you don't need to be a lawyer, a journalist, or even a U.S. citizen to file a FOIA request, in theory. But in practice, navigating agency rules, identifying the right office, and potentially facing fees or litigation can make the process difficult for anyone. The solution, Mackey says, it's not that people need to file more FOIA requests. It's that the government should be providing more information without the need for requests.
21: I think one of the biggest sea changes that we need to address the issue of the digital era is we need FOIA to move to an affirmative disclosure model. There are some parts of FOIA that require, in very limited circumstances, that the government affirmatively disclose certain information to the public. But if we completely flip the model and require it as a default that FOIA requires government agencies to disclose a vast amount of information online, to make that available and digital libraries and other repositories on government sites, then the everyday task of what people want to do, which is to get information from the government and to get information quickly, becomes a lot easier.
5: That was Aaron Mackey, Free Speech and Transparency Litigation Director at the Electronic Frontier Foundation. And I'm talking with Tom Blanton. He's the director of the National Security Archive at George Washington University. And Tom, I'm curious what you make of Aaron Mackey's point there, that perhaps the solution to more transparency isn't more FOIA requests, it's more information being available to the public already. What do you think of that?
6: Totally agree with that, Emery. And actually, the whole first section of the Freedom of Information Act law is about that kind of proactive, affirmative disclosure that the government's got to put out there when it's making a rule or a regulation or a policy that affects the public. I think the problem there with the affirmative disclosure we had is resources, fundamentally, and political will. Some of the great reforms recently under President Obama was he ordered each agency to prepare each year an open government plan. What collections of data are you holding that would affect the public or the public would want to see? How can you make that public affirmatively without having to wait for a request? Or if more than a couple of people have asked for it, you should put it up online. I think those are great ideas. The problem, I think, is twofold. One is the government resources devoted to this kind of freedom of information response and affirmative release are so much smaller than the amount of government resources devoted to public relations, PR, speech writing, and events. And one of the ideas that reformers have had on the outside is at least make those two budget lines equal. That they get to spend, government gets to spend on its events and public relations and speech making, but it has to put an equal amount of money into its responses to requests and its identifying of data sets that it can publish right up front. Mm-hmm. And I would say the second piece is the idea of sunsets. All these exemptions that we talked about at the top of the program, national security, but others, should expire at some point. They can't be indefinite. They can't go on infinitely because each one of them requires some kind of review. And that's the opposition. The bureaucracy will say, oh, we can't put up all the diplomatic cables online because some of them have visa information or people's personal information. Well, there ought to be automated ways to take out Social Security numbers or phone numbers, that kind of thing. And there should be sunsets. Like, we finally got one in the law on this, the fifth exemption, which is called deliberative process. It creates a space, kind of like in the TV series Get Smart, where the cone of silence would descend on the chief and Maxwell Smart, and there they could have their own little quiet conversation. The problem, of course, with the cone of silence was it created so much disruption. They couldn't hear each other, so it's not really effective. But the idea to have sunsets on the secrecy over time so that there would be automatic release at a certain point, you don't have to do a further review. in the deliberative process exemption, that sunset is 25 years, which, you know, means you can see files on President Clinton's decision to nominate Ruth Bader Ginsburg to the Supreme Court. Well, that's pretty useful and interesting for us citizens today looking at new nominees.
5: So, Tom, I want to bring another voice into the conversation and another example of FOIA at work. And so I'm going to set the scene for us a little bit and take us back to August 14th, 2021. The Caldor Fire began burning in El Dorado County, California. At first, it was a slow burn. It barely made headlines. Other devastating fires were already ablaze across the state. And Caldor, for the moment, seemed minor. But a combination of wind and dry vegetation soon changed that.
13: The Caldor Fire is still burning out of control. That fire just quadrupled in size.
14: Thousands of people are under evacuation orders this morning. Now, firefighters actually say that this fire has grown so quickly, they've had a hard time even keeping their maps updated with the perimeter.
5: That was from KTVU Fox 2 in San Francisco just 4 days after the fire started. By October, when it was finally contained, more than 200,000 acres had burned. More than 1,000 properties had been destroyed, resulting in more than $1 billion in damage. Journalist Emily Zentner was part of a Cap Radio and California Newsroom investigation into the Caldor Fire and the destruction it caused. And through months of reporting and records requests, her team uncovered evidence that the U.S. Forest Service had known for years that the mountain community of Grizzly Flats was at extreme risk of wildfire. They found that a major forest thinning and fire mitigation project intended to protect the town fell years behind schedule and remained largely unfinished when the Caldor Fire wreaked havoc in 2021. And that investigation relied heavily on government documents, project plans, agency data, and other public records that allowed Zentner and her colleagues to compare what federal officials had promised with what had actually been completed on the ground. So, Emily Zentner, investigative data journalist at the California Newsroom, welcome to On Point.
15: Thanks so much.
5: So can you say more about how you knew which threads to pull in this investigation and what records and data you might need to be able to determine what the U.S. Forest Service, knew and then did or didn't do?
15: You know, I think this investigation is a really interesting example of the ways that public records law can be used to, as journalists, dig deeper into things that we're hearing from the community. And I think that's a really important partnership there, because in this story, Grizzly Flats, prior to the Caldor Fire, had a very engaged local fire safe council that was working among the community to try to prepare for a possible wildfire. And fire safe councils are generally members of a community who are working together, and it's kind of like a little bit of a grassroots community thing. And my reporting partner, Scott Rodd, was talking with people who had been involved in the Grizzly Flats Fire Safe Council, and they were telling him, hey, the Forest Service told us a fire exactly like this could happen, and they told us they had a plan to do work to prevent it. And we were then able to use the information we got from community members to file FOIA requests with the Forest Service for plans around, it was called the Trestle Project, this project that was set up that was supposed to prevent a fire that they predicted. And that fire that they predicted ended up being eerily similar to the Caldor Fire. And so we were able to ask for the plans and see, okay, what did you say you were going to do? And what were you actually able to get done before this fire that was really predicted actually came into being?
5: So, Emily, you are obviously a journalist, but because you do not have to be a journalist to do this, I imagine there are people hearing this right now, this history of FOIA, and thinking, well, what information would I even be requesting? And that's like the tricky thing about FOIA, is that we don't know what we don't know about what the government is or isn't doing. So where do you even begin?
15: Well, I think you hit on something really important, which is I tell everyone, including reporters I work with and, you know, my neighbors sometimes, these records belong to you. They are public records. You are asking for something that you have a right to and that belongs to you. And I like to say, in thinking about what is out there, think about anything that creates a document or a paper trail, like even like in your own job, like if you are filling out a form, if you are sending an email, if you are typing up a document, anything that is creating some kind of a record is in theory a public record. You know, we've talked about exemptions, but I think just like really thinking about, okay, I have this question, what kinds of things might a government official be doing related to this that would generate some kind of spreadsheet, document, digital message, anything like that?
5: Okay, that is a point very well taken. And you know, we're talking about 60 years of FOIA already. But for you as a journalist, as a citizen, when you think about the next 60 years of FOIA and what it could look like and what it should look like, do you think that FOIA needs even more teeth or sharper teeth to shore up our right to information? Or do we need the public to just get more dogged about requesting it?
15: I think I would always say that I am an advocate for public records laws being more expansive and FOIA being more expansive. Again, I believe these are records that belong to the public. I, as a journalist, obviously believe that transparency and sharing information is key to our society. And I think we can always use more teeth, but I do think it's a combination. I would love to see more people making public records requests. Again, I'm telling my neighbors sometimes when they're asking me things about the city, I'm like, you can ask for that. You can reach out to the city and say, I want that file. So I think it's both. I think FOIA and all public records law, really, I always am a super huge fan of seeing that be more expansive. I also really love seeing people, and especially seeing people who are not journalists or officials, going and requesting these things and asking for the information that they're entitled to.
5: And it can be a very slow and tedious process, but worth it, you would say, it sounds like.
15: I would say that. It can be very slow and tedious. I have had to call an agency every single day for 2 weeks at one point to get them to answer me. So I would say, you know, never give up and keep on it.
5: And Tom, putting it to you, when you think about what the next 60 years of FOIA could look like and how we uphold and protect FOIA, how do we hold the government accountable when it can, you know, as we've discussed, it can seemingly erode the law, kind of not necessarily by flat out breaking it, but by backburnering and backlogging?
6: I really agree with Emily telling people, don't give up. Use the law or we'll ultimately lose it. I mean, I was kind of heartened these last couple of years to see, I think there's 1.5 or 1.7 million Freedom of Information requests at the federal level. And while, you know, I agree with what Aaron was saying, that ultimately we got to get the government to put more information out affirmatively without waiting for the request, at the same time, people are using the law, and that's a great thing. It's persistence, I think, makes all the difference. As Emily said, calling an office for every day for 2 weeks. We've had to check in on FOIA requests that have taken years and years. You just find human beings on the inside who will take some responsibility, who will live up to the ideals of civil service, who understand the law is in all of our interests, and you keep using it. And that's, you know, electronics, digital technologies will help us to search material, save it, and get it out to the public. But they're not the magic bullet.
5: FOIA, use it or lose it. Message heard. Well, Emily Zentner, investigative data journalist for the California Newsroom, thank you so much for joining us.
15: Thank you so much for having me.
5: And Tom Blanton, director of the National Security Archive at George Washington University, thank you.
6: Thank you, Amory. It's a pleasure.
5: I'm Amory Sievertson. This is On Point.
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1: This is Morning Edition. Good morning. It's 5:19. This early hour, thanks for listening. I'm Jennifer Lynn. People from around the country are now gathering on Washington, D.C.'s National Mall for the Great American State Fair.
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4: 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Plus, Ukrainian drones strike deep into Crimea, and the UK marks 10 years since Brexit. And records broken and hearts won at the World Cup. 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
1: Again, a good morning. Starting things off, sunrise today. On the way at 5:33, we're supposed to have a lot of clouds today for our Friday, and good temperatures, though, right around 87. That should feel comfortable, not too hot. Could be a little muggy, though. We'll have a breeze 5 to 10 miles an hour. Now, tonight, we go down to 69 with some clouds, maybe some on-and-off rain showers overnight. Cloudy with occasional showers tomorrow for our Saturday with a high of 76. 72 right now in Center City.

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1: 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You have found us. That's good. We're here for you all morning long, all day long, in fact. News and information. Always great conversations at 90.9 FM. It's 6:19. ABC has begun fighting President Trump's top broadcast regulator on its own airwaves. And meanwhile, there's a new effort to cast some light on why the government is targeting the network. David Folkenflik reports on this at 6:38. And then a few moments after that, we'll get to Emma Fitzsimmons of the New York Times telling us about those rumors that Taylor Swift and Travis Kelce will marry at Madison Square Garden over the 4th of July weekend. That and more right here on WHYY.
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1: Helping you through the morning, thanks for checking in to 90.9 FM on this day. It's a Friday. Happy Friday. We do have a chance of some light rain this morning. Don't discount that. And then clouds in the afternoon will get up to 87. It's 73, and it feels like 73 in Philly. Good morning.
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1: 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This is WHYY in Philly. I'm Jennifer Lynn. National Guard troops have become a highly visible and controversial feature of life in Washington, D.C. Several Democratic governors have sent more Guard members ahead of America 250 events. Kat Lansdorf brings that story into view for us this morning on Morning Edition at 7:38. Well, we could have a sprinkle this morning, but definitely bank on clouds today, a high of 88 in Philly. I wish it were a brighter Friday to enjoy, but we get what we have here, right? So it's 73 right now, and we'll hike it up to 88 later.
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5: 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I'm Leila Faldin.
0: I'm Michelle Martin.
6: And I'm A. Martinez. At the beginning of the new film, The Invite, a line from an Oscar Wilde play pops up on the screen. It goes, "One should always be in love. That is the reason one should never marry." The Invite is a story of a marriage on the ropes. Olivia Wilde, no relation.

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1: 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It's Friday, so we will bring you StoryCorps. And on this week's StoryCorps, a man remembers being raised by gay parents at the height of the AIDS crisis. That's coming up at 8:26 right here at 90.9 FM. 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
2: A very calm start to our day. A threat of sprinkles early. Clouds today, high of 88. We're still in the 70s. It's going on 8:21. I'm Jennifer Lynn. Now tonight we'll get down to 70 with on and off rain showers. Sorry, but tomorrow there will be occasional showers as we get up to 73. Sunday, some sun returns to the area. 85 for your high.
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4: 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I'm Leila Fadel.
5: And I'm Michelle Martin. In the shadow of Indonesia's highly active Mount Merapi, traditional community radio networks are being replaced by smartphones and social media for information about disasters. But there's a trade-off for faster warnings. Naina Rao has more.
6: On the slopes of Indonesia's Mount Merapi, farmer Mujanto unlocks a building he helped keep alive for years. Behind the rusted door is a dusty, abandoned radio station that once helped villagers survive one of the world's most active volcanoes. Mujanto points to the empty corners of the room, explaining that this used to be the main broadcast booth. In the early 2000s, government warnings often struggled to reach Merapi's remote mountain villages, so local farmers pooled their own money and built MMC-FM, a community radio station, from scratch. It aired live reports from people working on the volcano.

0: Volcano slopes like this one back in 2007. Today, the station is silent. Its equipment broke during the pandemic, and volunteers couldn't afford repairs. But Mugianto says that's not the main reason it disappeared.
1: 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Audiences today don't just want to listen to a voice on the radio. 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
0: Research from the Reuters Institute shows Indonesians increasingly consume news through social media and video platforms now. So the community here traded the analog dial for the smartphone screen. But Mugianto worries about what happens when information is driven purely by algorithms.
1: On the old community radio frequencies, neighbors trusted the voices on the air because they knew the broadcasters were the very same farmers working the fields next to them. Digital platforms like Instagram or TikTok care about what goes viral, not necessarily what is true.
0: Mugianto says misleading posts like old videos of past eruptions shared as if Merapi is erupting in real time sometimes circulate online. Today, when he's not farming, Mugianto spends some time filtering rumors about Merapi online, cross-checking information with local authorities before forwarding verified updates to neighbors on WhatsApp groups. Those same groups are now central to Merapi's emergency procedures. Negin Saputra is the deputy head of the village preparedness team and helps coordinate evacuations in one of the villages closest to the crater. When the volcano's alert level rises, official warnings arrive through WhatsApp messages from the geological agency. They trigger a chain of actions by emergency workers and local officials like Saputra.
2: Vulnerable residents are evacuated first, especially infants, pregnant women, and the elderly.
0: If conditions worsen, Saputra says everyone closest to the crater will be evacuated. That's when he notes that not everybody has smartphones.
2: Some residents, especially the elderly, don't use social media. So announcements are made through loudspeakers that are usually used for the call to prayer from mosques.
0: For farmers like 80-year-old Ibutemu, she is one of the people those announcements are meant to reach. She doesn't have a smartphone because she doesn't know how to use it. She used to listen to MMC FM for eruption warnings. Now, she relies on those loudspeakers and her neighbors to keep her informed. But she still turns on her radio every evening. She says ever since her son moved away, the music on the radio makes the house feel lively. The machine that was once a tool of physical survival has transitioned to an emotional one, helping her cope with the loneliness of living alone. And she has no plans of abandoning it. For NPR News, I'm Naina Rao in Mount Merapi in central Java, Indonesia.
3: Time now for StoryCorps. This week, we revisit a story about chosen family. Stefan Lynch was raised by gay parents at the start of the AIDS crisis in the early 1980s. At StoryCorps, he told his friend Beth Tepper about growing up.
4: My family were mostly gay guys who were my babysitters and the guys who, you know, took the pictures at my birthday parties. And I felt like I had this amazing family. I called them my aunties. And it was a really wonderful, amazing world that came crashing down. Starting in 82, the first person I knew died of AIDS. A young guy named Steve.
5: And how old were you at the time?
4: I was 10 when he was diagnosed. And I remember I was on the beach and I saw him and he was covered in these purple spots. And I remember asking my dad, like, what's wrong with Steve? And my dad said, oh, he has this skin cancer called Kaposi sarcoma. And I said, well, what is that? And my dad said, well, nobody really knows, but there's some gay men that are getting it. And within, I think, 2 months, Steve was dead. And it was pretty much a succession of deaths of my family throughout the next decade. My stepdad, Bill, died in 87. My dad died in 91 after a really grueling 6 months of me taking care of him. You know, I was 19, and at that point, everyone had died except for a handful of stragglers who I now hold near and dear to my heart, my aunties. It was a powerful family. There was a lot of love. And they modeled for me how to survive an epidemic even if you were dying while doing it.
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7: 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I'm Jennifer Lynn. 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
8: 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Plus, Ukrainian drones strike deep into Crimea, and the UK marks 10 years since Brexit. And records broken and hearts won at the World Cup. 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
11: Live from NPR News in Washington, I'm Dave Mattingly. Billionaire investor Leon Black goes before members of the House Oversight Committee today. He's expected to be asked about his professional and financial ties to the late convicted sex offender Jeffrey Epstein. NPR's Ava Berger reports.
12: Lawmakers on the committee plan to grill Black behind closed doors about his connections to Epstein. Between 2012 and 2017, Black paid him $170 million, according to a Senate Finance Committee investigation. Black and his lawyers have said the money was for tax and real estate planning advice. Black knew that Epstein had pleaded guilty to sex crimes involving minors, according to a law firm that was hired to investigate Black and Epstein's relationship. Black stepped down from his top job at Apollo Global Management in 2021 after the payment became public. He said the publicity around the case had affected his health. Black's lawyers did not respond to NPR's request for comment. Black has denied wrongdoing. Ava Berger, NPR News.
11: Venezuela's acting president, Delcy Rodriguez, says search and rescue efforts following Wednesday's two powerful earthquakes are focusing on collapsed buildings north of Caracas. Thousands of people are missing amid piles of debris. At least 235 are confirmed dead. The State Department says search teams from California and Virginia are joining the rescue effort. This is NPR News.
7: Good morning. This is Morning Edition at 8:31. I'm Jennifer Lynn, WHYY News in Philadelphia. Some Pennsylvania police departments continue health coverage for families of fallen officers killed on duty. But not all departments do this, and even where that benefit is provided, it's subject to change depending on union contract negotiations. From our news partner, the Pennsylvania Capital Star, Natalie Javitt reports on a proposal in the State House that would make survivor benefits permanent in all municipalities.
13: The bill would require municipalities to provide health benefits to survivors of local police officers who die or are disabled while on duty. Spouses would be covered for life, dependents until age 26. Costs would be paid by local governments, and some municipal officials say they wouldn't have the money to do that. The legislation sponsor, Republican Representative Thomas Mahaffey from Dauphin County, says localities should already have funding allocated to ensure families of retired officers until they're eligible for Medicaid. Mahaffey notes municipalities could potentially tap into those funds to cover the costs of benefits for families of fallen officers. His proposal cleared the chamber's local government committee with a unanimous vote last week.
7: That was Natalie Javitt reporting. Ivory Coast beat Curaçao last night in Philadelphia. The game marked the city's fourth World Cup match with two more to go. Nick Karayuki with WHYY's Billy Penn reports on the sold-out event.
14: Ivory Coast will advance to the knockout stages of the tournament thanks to two goals by forward Nicolas Pepe. For Curaçao, the tournament is over. Goalkeeper Aloy Room says he appreciates the fans who cheered on the small Caribbean island's first ever World Cup journey.
15: I remember that we played games without fans, you know, so this is really special to us, and I really appreciate all of them doing the effort to support us, and it gives us an extra boost.
14: The game was actually one of the more affordable in a tournament where fans have winced every time they were asked how much they paid for tickets. Beckham Sabisky from Williamsport managed to get his earlier in the year for $195 each.
16: I'll be for real with you. It was one of the cheaper ones to get, and then prices have gone up ever since, but I did always want to see the Ivory Coast play.
14: Philly's next game is a final group stage match between Croatia and Ghana. That game kicks off Saturday at 5 p.m. For BillyPenn.com, I'm Nick Karayuki, WHYY News.
7: I like the Olay's song. 8:34. Good job, Nick. It's Morning Edition.
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7: It's Morning Edition from NPR News. I'm Leila Fadel.
18: And I'm Michelle Martin. Good morning. President Trump hosted farmers in the White House Rose Garden last night, where he discussed wanting to give them more federal aid.
7: It's part of an effort to shore up the president's relationships with a group that had been part of his base ahead of November elections, after tariffs and the Iran war has squeezed their finances.
18: NPR's Daniel Kurtzleben is here to tell us more about this. Good morning, Daniel.
19: Good morning.
18: What did the president have to say to the farmers?
19: Well, first off, Trump likes to talk about people supporting him, and farmers have heavily supported him in the past. So that came up multiple times.
20: From the day I ran, for some reason you like me. I came from the city, a city slicker. And from the day I ran, you liked me. And from the day I ran, I like you.
19: But beyond that, he talked about a few policy proposals, including that $11 billion in farm aid he wants now. Now, if Congress approves that, it would be in addition to $12 billion in aid paid out earlier this year. And like you said, this all comes amid a wave of White House attention on farmers. There was a farmer roundtable in Wisconsin a few weeks ago, and Trump's administration has proposed a plan that would essentially force Iran to buy U.S. ag products, though details on that are very sketchy right now. And Trump is pushing to allow higher ethanol fuel to be sold year-round. Now, right now, it's not, because it can contribute to air pollution during warmer months.
18: That is a lot of focus on one sort of particular, I don't know, constituency, I guess I would say. Mm-hmm. But it's also true that the president's own policy decisions have caused problems for this group.
19: Well, exactly. Now, it had already been a rough few years for farmers, but Trump's actions this term really didn't help. Tariffs made inputs like equipment more expensive. His trade wars have especially damaged the soybean market, and the war in Iran made fertilizer and diesel more costly, though prices are starting to come down. But people in farm country have lost confidence in the president. 1 month into this term, rural voters' net approval of Trump was at plus 22 percentage points in the NPR PBS News Marist poll. This month, it was at negative 10. So that's a huge slide.
18: Danielle, can we go back to that proposal you just mentioned about Iran? Can you tell us any more about it?
19: Well, not really, because we don't know a lot. What officials have said is that the U.S. and Qatar would oversee any unfrozen assets and use that control to require Iran to buy U.S. corn, soy, and wheat. Now, we should say that Iran pretty quickly responded that they wouldn't go along with this. And the idea raises real questions. For example, right now, Iran buys food from other countries, including U.S. allies. So it could complicate the U.S.'s relationships with those countries if the U.S. muscles them out of the Iranian market. Now, none of that has stopped Trump and other White House officials from talking up this proposal all week. But if it doesn't happen, farmers won't give Trump credit for simply attempting a new policy, says Republican pollster Whit Ayers.
1: promises of things that might happen in the future if things all go our way and the Iranians decide to buy a bunch of agricultural products, even though they say they're not going to do so. That's just like smoke and mirrors.
19: And as far as aid goes, now that may make some farmers happier with Trump, but also a lot of farmers will tell you they just prefer good profits over government checks.
18: That is NPR's Danielle Kurtzleben. And Danielle, thank you.
19: Thank you.
3: Big TV networks often use their channels to promote their own shows. ABC is using its airwaves to push back on what it says are the Trump administration's efforts to muzzle its free speech.
21: The View has welcomed your favorite guests and covered the issues you care about for nearly 30 years. Now, the FCC wants to control who is allowed to appear on the show.
3: As NPR's David Folkenflik reports, you're watching a pitched battle between one of the nation's largest television networks and the U.S. government.
22: The Federal Communications Commission sets the rules by which companies can broadcast on the public airwaves. As its chair, Brendan Carr is the top enforcer. He has had ABC and its corporate parent, the Walt Disney Company, in his crosshairs since the outset of the second Trump administration.
23: We've been making very clear over the last 18 or so months that we are going to be holding broadcasters accountable.
22: Carr is investigating the ABC chat show The View. He argues it is unfair to the president and Republicans. This from an interview with NPR late last month.
23: If you want to have a program and put it out over the broadcast airwaves, you should comply with the rules of the road.
22: The rule he's referring to is called equal time. That means networks and stations can't favor specific candidates or political parties during election season on any of their shows. Except that is for news programs. Government officials aren't supposed to interfere with journalists' independent news judgment. For two decades, the FCC has deemed The View as a news show and thus exempt from that rule. Carr has sharply questioned that. Carr is also investigating whether Disney should be stripped of the broadcast licenses for the eight local TV stations it owns. That dispute over the diversity, equity, and inclusion policies at the company.
23: The case of Disney in particular, our enforcement investigation is not about speech, it's about conduct and whether they have had policies that discriminate.
22: Among other things, Carr has zeroed in on policies meant to boost hiring of people from underrepresented groups in front of the camera and behind it. Disney and ABC declined comment. In legal filings, ABC and Disney call Carr's claims baloney, and they say his actions are an unconstitutional drive to punish free speech. That one could hit Disney where it hurts. ABC holds licenses in the nation's six largest TV markets. Now it is appealing to viewers of those stations. Here's what it's airing in New York City.
24: Channel 7 has proudly served you for more than 75 years. Every day, we commit to inform, entertain, and serve you. Now, the FCC is questioning our commitment to the community.
22: The FCC rarely fails to renew a license. It does so only in extreme circumstance. And to force a broadcaster to defend its license years ahead of schedule, as Carr has done to ABC, that's almost unheard of.
25: I've been doing this for how long? 46 years. 46 years. I've been doing this for 46 years. I've never seen anything like it.
22: Arthur Belenduke has practiced FCC law for, as I believe you've just heard, a very long time. He notes the FCC has not set this for a public hearing, and he says there's a reason for that.
25: They want to hold something over Disney's head that says, oh, we might pull your license if you don't toe the line. We care about Disney, The View, Jimmy Kimmel. Get in line before the midterms, or we're going to cause you trouble.
22: Belenduke is filing briefs this morning on behalf of the Media Action Center and Frequency Forward, two public interest groups. He's using a legal maneuver to try to force the FCC's decision-making process into the open.
25: They don't get to do this behind closed doors.
22: Carr said Thursday afternoon that Disney is offering misinformation about his actions. Last I checked the FCC website, there are more than 40,000 public comments on the licensing question, another 53,000 on The View. Not all of those favor ABC. The Conservative Media Research Center says it delivered voluminous evidence that The View favors Democrats. But I read through a bunch of comments from ABC viewers, and man, are they ticked off at the idea of losing their shows. David Folkenflik, NPR News.
3: It's Morning Edition at 8:42. City officials are looking at ways to reduce some of Philadelphia's most severe traffic crashes. WHYY's Amaris Manning reports.
26: Traffic volume shifted during COVID-19,
0: with crashes dropping during lockdowns. But Philadelphia saw a spike in its most severe crashes. And while fatalities involving people in vehicles have decreased, officials say pedestrians and cyclists still account for a larger share of deaths on city streets.
2: The difference in the number of fatalities involving pedestrians and cyclists has not moved as much. So they're making up a much greater portion of the total fatalities in the city and account for more fatalities in recent years.
0: That was Vision Zero program manager Marco Guarini, who says that speed is a major factor in the most severe crashes, and that even a slight increase in speed can raise the risk of fatality in a collision.
2: When a driver is traveling at 20 miles an hour, if a pedestrian is struck, there is a 1 in 10 chance that that pedestrian will be killed in that crash. If the speed increases just 10 miles an hour to 30 miles an hour, now there's a 5 in 10 chance. And at 40 miles an hour, 9 times out of 10, a pedestrian is going to be killed in that crash.
0: To address the problem, city officials are focusing on what they call the high injury network, which comprises the streets with the most fatal and serious injury crashes. The city intends to implement initiatives to expand speed cameras, pedestrian islands, and traffic calming measures to slow drivers. Amaris Manning, WHYY News.
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10: 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And what does happiness mean now? 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
18: Good morning, I'm Michelle Martin. If you're driving and happen to see a giant banana in the next lane, you're not imagining it. Steve Braithwaite built the big banana car out of an old Ford pickup, and he drives it all over the country. He's used to getting pulled over by curious officers, but this week, the Montana Highway Patrol had a real reason. Boxes were blocking his license plate, which says split, by the way. They let him go with a warning and posted about it online, saying, "Traffic laws still apply to fruit." It's Morning Edition.
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18: It's Morning Edition from NPR News. I'm Michelle Martin.
7: And I'm Layla Faldin. Good morning. Ever since Taylor Swift and Travis Kelce announced their engagement, fans have speculated about when and where they might get married. The new theory is Madison Square Garden over the 4th of July weekend. Emma Fitzsimmons is a reporter at the New York Times who covers all things New York. She's been following the story and is planning to plant herself outside the garden a week from now to talk to fans. But she's with us now. Good morning and thanks for joining us.
4: Good morning. Thanks for having me.
7: So, Emma, you've been reporting this out. Are Taylor Swift and Travis Kelce getting married at Madison Square Garden on July 4th weekend?
4: They have booked the garden for July 3rd. We believe this could be a large reception with, you know, more than 500 guests. It's possible that they could exchange their vows in advance of that, but they're having a big party a week from today at Madison Square Garden.
7: So it sounds like you have it on good authority that this reception will be happening on July 3rd?
4: Yes, we have several sources on background to confirm this to us. Taylor Swift, you know, prizes privacy, and so folks have not been willing to go on the record, but we felt confident enough to report this week.
7: Now, people have compared these two getting married to a royal wedding. Why are Americans so invested in these two celebrities tying the knot?
4: She is the most famous pop star in the planet. And, you know, I've been listening to her music for 15 years. I think a lot of her fans have watched the ups and downs of her love life, and they've been rooting for her. He's, you know, a famous football player. And I think we don't have royal weddings, but this is sort of the closest thing. I think there's going to be a lot of fans in front of the garden and, you know, sort of excited for her and her happy ending.
7: How are fans reacting to this possible reception on July 3rd?
4: You know, several of my friends, when they saw my story, texted me and said, is this for real? Is she really getting married at the Garden? I think they've been skeptical because it's a sports arena. It may not seem like the most meaningful or romantic setting for a wedding or for a reception, but it makes sense. As I reported this out, it really made sense in terms of the privacy, the security. It's sort of this locked box where paparazzi can't get inside. There's not going to be helicopters overhead. She can release photos of the event and her dress, which we're all very curious to see on her own terms. And so I think this makes sense. She's just too famous. And she loves New York City, right? She's written about songs about Welcome to New York. She's out and about at restaurants. I think she really loves New York City. And she also loves the July 4th weekend. So this does make sense in a lot of ways.
5: But fans are skeptical. They'll believe it when they see it. There's another rumor that maybe instead of a wedding, Taylor Swift might be planning a surprise concert to celebrate Independence Day. Any truth to that rumor as far as you can tell?
4: We have heard that it's possible that there could be a musical performance on July 3rd at MSG. It might not be Taylor herself, but she has so many famous friends who are musicians. There's been rumors that Paul McCartney, Stevie Nicks, the Haim sisters, a lot of musicians will be attending the reception. And so it's possible that some of them could get on stage, but we'll have to wait and see.
5: And what can we expect in New York over the 4th of July weekend besides this possible reception at Madison Square Garden?
4: It's going to be very busy. We have World Cup games happening in the region right now. We have the July 4th fireworks. It's going to be special this year with America's 250th birthday. And there's also tall ships coming from around the world. So it's going to be a very busy weekend in New York City.
5: That's Emma Fitzsimmons with the New York Times. Thank you so much for your time.
4: Thank you.
5: This is Morning Edition from NPR News. I'm Leila Fadel.
18: And I'm Michelle Martin.
7: I'm Jennifer Lynn in Philadelphia. It's 8:49. Oh, to be at that celebration. Wow. 74 degrees in Philly. You may be getting some sprinkles this morning. We're supposed to have clouds today, high of 88. Clouds and some on and off again rain showers tonight, low of 70 in Philly. Cloudy with occasional showers for our Saturday tomorrow, 76. All this cloudy stuff and some sprinkles will keep the temperatures down a bit. It's 74 right now, 8:50. 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
6: The Academy of Natural Sciences of Drexel University supports WHYY and presents Botany of Nations, Indigenous Ecological Knowledge, and the Lewis and Clark Corps of Discovery, centering the voices of Native nations who have protected and cared for North American lands for thousands of years. Botany of Nations presents plants as portals to Indigenous storytelling and reveals how early U.S. botanical science was informed by Indigenous knowledge. Details at ansp.org.
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8: 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The Pulse, coming up next on WHYY.
7: Yeah, it's coming up at 9 o'clock right here on WHYY 90.9 FM. 8:51 now. We move on and get to business news. We've got business briefs to get to from the Marketplace Morning Report.
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26: From Marketplace in Washington, I'm Kimberly Adams. Traffic continues moving through the Strait of Hormuz today, a week since the U.S. and Iran signed a memorandum of understanding, pausing hostilities and reopening the strait. But uncertainty remains over shipping and the fragility of the 60-day agreement. Esfandiar Batmanjelic is the founder and CEO of the Bourse and Bazaar Foundation, a London-based think tank. He joins me now. Welcome.
27: Kimberly, great to be with you.
26: Where do things stand now in terms of the ability of ships to move through the Strait of Hormuz?
1: Well, we've seen some indications that the understanding reached in the MOU between the U.S. and Iran is allowing more maritime traffic to pass through the Strait of Hormuz. This was obviously a significant goal for the Trump administration, which has been trying to get back to normal in global energy markets. But there's still a lot of uncertainty because the terms of the MOU will only really hold for 60 days while the two sides pursue a comprehensive agreement. And one of the key provisions of the MOU, which is permission for Iran to export its own oil, we have yet to see whether that is actually going to allow Iran to sell more oil. And if it does not, that may jeopardize the MOU and the understandings that are allowing for this little opening for diplomacy and for more trade through the strait.
26: Esfandiar Batmanjelic is founder and CEO of the Bourse and Bazaar Foundation. Thank you.
1: Thanks for having me.
26: Let's do the numbers. Oil prices have fallen sharply since that deal was signed last week. Brent crude was trading at about $80 a barrel last Friday. Today, it's at $72.47 a barrel. The FTSE in London is down 1%. Dow, S&P, and NASDAQ futures are down in the 0.2 to 1.3% range, with the Dow future down 104 points. The 10-year Treasury yield is up at 4.39%.
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26: We turn now to our ongoing series, What's That Like?, where we explore the weird and wonderful world of work. Dawn Wolf knew she wanted to work with animals after watching the 1974 film Benji, featuring a lovable stray dog. Today, she's a pet talent agent, matching animal actors with film, television, and commercial productions.
13: I'm Dawn Wolf. I'm the owner of Positively Famous, and I am an animal talent agent. I work with all kinds of animals. I mean, bunnies seem to get a lot of work. I've had tarantulas on set, which was not my favorite thing I've ever done. But, yeah. I saw the Benji movie when I was 7 years old, and I was fascinated with how well-trained the dog was.
14: Audiences everywhere are calling him America's new most huggable hero.
15: I feel love.
13: I got lucky a few years later to get a border collie, and she really showed me just how smart dogs can be and really what is possible with training. So that's really kind of what got me started in this. People contact me all the time saying their dog is so cute and they think that they should be in this business. You have to understand you're going to have a video person or a camera person in between you and your pet. It's really the training that's going to get them booked. It's not the cuteness. For me, my personal dogs have always been leg humping dogs, which has been one of those things that, you know, they've literally flown me around the country because not all dogs will hump legs on anybody. One of the things that is always needed is dogs that can play dead. My little dog, Nikki, she died in every single thing that she ever did. She was an amazing, amazing little actress.
16: He killed my nephew, my brother. Dozen of my men over his car and a puppy.
13: Productions a lot of times will reach out to me and they'll say, hey, we need a small dog tomorrow. And I actually have to call them and say, what's the scene? Because, you know, maybe the scene is somebody's holding the small dog, but they're being screamed and yelled at. And you can't just throw a poor little dog into something like that without some rehearsal.
19: Dog.
13: Sometimes we do need protection type dogs. You know, I actually just did something with a Belgian Malinois in Atlanta recently, and she had to actually jump and put her paws up on somebody to knock them down.
20: Sophia, don't.
27: You shot my dog.
20: I get it.
13: That's a big thing in this business too. It's safety. There are animal safety reps who are present on mostly videotape shoots. And they are there as a kind of liaison between us and the production to say, hey, you know, that's not really going to work out for the pet to go and do that. So we're always grateful to our animal safety reps that are there to help. I have people reach out about their cats. They're like, my cat is so beautiful. It's so friendly. It's playful. And I say, do you take your cat out in a stroller or on a leash and a harness? And they're like, no, you have to take the cats out in public and really socialize them. Cats are a nightmare on set at times. Even some of the pro cats.
19: Where's the cat?
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13: It's been a career, you know, that again, I couldn't imagine, but I'm so thankful for. 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So it's just been a good fit all the way around.
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7: 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Follow us today at WHYY. Well, it's been a cloudy morning. Some damp roads out there. We've had some showers pass through at 74 degrees. The Pulse is next on WHYY. We're going up to 88 today. Good morning. It is 9 o'clock.
8: From WHYY in Philadelphia, this is The Pulse. I'm Mike and Scott. 250 years ago, America's founders signed the Declaration of Independence and launched a new nation. From the very beginning, science was part of that experiment, studying the natural world and charting the movement of planets.
9: We're looking at the projection of the transit of Venus as it was measured in Philadelphia. This is on June 3rd, 1769.
8: Or searching for the laws that govern both nature and society.
23: My reason, I wield it like a razor, you know, onto the mysteries of the world. And I have cracked the code.
8: It's a spirit of innovation that fueled discovery and even gave Americans an edge in a war against a much more powerful empire.
24: At best, it's radical. At worst, it's outright crazy.
8: On today's show, how science shaped early America. First, the news.
7: Live from NPR News in Washington, I'm Windsor Johnston. Former National Security Advisor John Bolton is set to appear in court at this hour to plead guilty for mishandling classified information. NPR's Jacqueline Diaz reports Bolton served in President Trump's first administration before becoming one of his sharpest critics.
25: Bolton is set to enter his plea at a Maryland district court. He was indicted back in October for 18 counts related to mishandling classified information. Federal prosecutors allege that during his time as Trump's national security advisor, Bolton took copious notes of his daily meetings. Those notes included details of highly secret meetings. He then sent those classified notes to two family members. Bolton is expected to plead guilty to one count of retaining national security information, and he's expected to pay a fine. Jacqueline Diaz, NPR News.
7: Secretary of State Marco Rubio is citing progress in talks between Israel and Lebanon NPR's Michelle Kellerman reports the two sides have been meeting in Washington, D.C. this week.
5: A joint statement between the U.S. and the Gulf Cooperation Council backs the negotiations between Israel and Lebanon and calls for the disarmament of non-state actors. That means Hezbollah, the Iranian-backed Lebanese militants. Rubio says the U.S. has revived a monitoring system.
0: And what it does is CENTCOM is now sitting not just with the Israeli military command, but the Lebanese command. And anytime an incident happens, we're not taking anybody else's word for it. We can see the incident and we can quantify what actually happened.
5: Renewed fighting between Hezbollah and Israel could derail U.S. talks with Iran, though Rubio says the negotiations are moving on separate tracks. Michelle Kellerman, NPR News, Washington.
7: Vice President J.D. Vance says the Watergate scandal that forced President Richard Nixon from office wouldn't have had the same impact in today's political climate. While promoting his new book at the Richard Nixon Presidential Library in California, Vance said modern politics and media have changed how scandals unfold. Vance also said Watergate would barely register in today's nonstop news cycle.
2: If Watergate happened tomorrow, it would be like a 12-hour news story. Like, the idea that it would have taken down a presidency is crazy. And by the way, if you look at the story of how the deep state took down Richard Nixon, it's not all that different from what the same groups of people, the same institutions tried to do to Donald Trump in the first Trump administration.
7: President Nixon resigned in 1974 after the Watergate scandal and remains the only U.S. president to leave office before the end of his term. On Wall Street, Dow futures are down 132 points at this hour. This is NPR.
3: Good morning. I'm Jennifer Lynn. It's 9:04. This is WHYY News from Philadelphia. Times are tough for many families in this economy. New Jersey residents struggling to pay their water and electric bills could be spared from shutoffs this summer. WHYY Zoe Reed reports the state's new summer termination program protects eligible residents from losing access to water and power through August 31st.
10: The initiative comes as the price of electricity is soaring and as water providers raise rates to pay for infrastructure upgrades. Rich Lambert is the director of the Division of Customer Service at the Board of Public Utilities. He says people who are enrolled in bill assistance programs or who are facing personal hardships could qualify.
17: We ask customers who are either shut off or who are in danger of being shut off to call their utility and claim summer termination protection. At that time, the utility will negotiate with the customer to set them up on a summer termination payment plan, which will fit their economic needs at the current time.
10: Heat is the leading weather-related cause of death in the U.S. Nearly 200 people in New Jersey died from heat stroke between 2000 and 2020. Zoe Reed, WHYY News.
3: The Exton Mall in Chester County will shut down on Tuesday. The shopping center has been open for nearly 50 years. Our news partner 6ABC reports Boscov's mainline health offices and Round One Entertainment will remain open. The Phillies have become the first team ever to hit a go-ahead home run in the ninth inning in three consecutive games.
19: Fly ball, left field, that's hit well. Lyles going back toward the wall. Gone! Opposite field, two.
3: Audio from NBC Sports Philadelphia. The go-ahead, go-home run is a home run that gives the team that is batting the lead in the baseball game. The Phils beat the Nationals 10-5 last night in D.C. It is 9:06. This is WHYY.
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26: 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The Sutherlands support WHYY and its commitment to the production of programs that improve our quality of life.
23: This is The Pulse, stories about the people and places at the heart of health and science. I'm Mike and Scott.
1: This is the APS Minute Book.
23: I'm in a basement in Philadelphia. At first glance, it looks like a neat and well-organized storage room. But what's on the shelves here is far from ordinary.
5: Oh, that's amazing.
23: I'm at the American Philosophical Society, which was founded in 1743 during colonial times for the purpose of promoting useful knowledge. And I'm looking at a telescope that helped measure the universe.
9: This is David Rittenhouse's telescope that he made himself.
23: My tour guide is David Gary, the Associate Director of Collections here. The telescope is sitting in a sturdy frame. The brass cylinder is a little weathered, but this is clearly an instrument made with great precision.
9: It's likely the first telescope made in America. It's an amazing tool that we have in our collection.
23: Its creator, David Rittenhouse, lived near Philadelphia in the 18th century. He was a self-taught astronomer, mathematician, clockmaker, and instrument builder.
9: It's a pretty astounding homegrown genius, using books and sort of soaking in the Enlightenment milieu that he's in.
5: So this telescope that we're looking at right now is... the whole length of it is probably about the length of my arm, and it's about as wide as a can of soda. Mm-hmm. So if you're thinking about what scientists work with today, this is like really a simple instrument.
9: Very much so, but still very complicated to make. The lenses had to come from Europe. Rittenhouse had to build it from scratch as well. The only person who could have done this in the colonies was Rittenhouse.
23: With this telescope, Rittenhouse was preparing for a monumental scientific endeavor. Imagine it's June 3rd, 1769. The American colonies are still under British rule. Tensions with the crown are rising. Across the Atlantic, the Enlightenment is in full swing. And astronomers are excited for an event they've been waiting years to see, the transit of Venus.
9: This is a very important moment where Venus is going to be between the Earth and the Sun. They needed to see when the little tiny black dot of Venus actually goes across the Sun's edge.
23: Astronomers want to track and measure the path of Venus from different locations all over the globe, from Russia to Tahiti to Philadelphia. And they want to combine this data taken from those different vantage points and use geometry and complicated calculations to ultimately figure out the distance from the Sun to the Earth.
9: They want to track when it hits the edge first, and then it hits the edge on the inner border to the Sun, and then they trace it all the way across, and then they need to get when it goes out of the Sun as well, across it. So these sort of measurements are very precise and require very serious attention and detail.
23: A transit of Venus is a rare event. It happens in pairs, 8 years apart, but then not for another 100-plus years. Astronomers had attempted to get these measurements in 1761, but it had only been a partial success, hampered in part by bad weather. So the stakes for this one were high.
9: Rittenhouse was so stressed by the work that was done with the transit that he actually passed out at the beginning when he first was trying to look at the dot go across the Sun.
23: But this time, the stars aligned, and Rittenhouse and other American astronomers in and around Philadelphia were able to capture great data.
9: So they took very, very detailed drawings and measurements during the transit, and they published all the data in our first journal, the 1771 Transactions.
23: And the feedback from around the world was glowing.
9: There are all sorts of responses that they got, just about like, this is great data, this is really good work, we were really happy about this. Everyone was very pleased with the Americans.
23: David says this achievement, which happened 7 years before the United States even existed, is what put American science on the map. Science wasn't just a casual pastime for influential early Americans, something they were interested in as a hobby. They saw it as a way of understanding the world itself, a belief that beneath what we see lies a set of rules, universal truths, and natural laws. Laws that don't just describe the motion of planets across the sky, but could help explain how human societies work, how knowledge spreads, and how a new world could be built. On this episode, as we celebrate the 250th anniversary of the Declaration of Independence, how science and innovation gave birth to a new nation. Let's stick with the transit of Venus, because there is something that could connect that story directly to the founding of this country. One of the observatories that was built specifically to track the transit was outside of what is now known as Independence Hall. And a history book published in 1830, The Annals of Philadelphia and Pennsylvania by John Fanning Watson, describes that the very first public reading of the Declaration of Independence, which happened a few days after the signing, took place here.
4: The Declaration of Independence was read publicly on the 8th of July from the platform of the observatory, before erected there by Rittenhouse to observe the transit of Venus. It was about 20 feet high and 12 to 15 feet square at 50 to 60 feet south of the house.
23: David Gary says this account, which was written almost 50 years after the Declaration, really caught on.
9: This sort of takes a life on of its own. People, one person cites it, another person cites it, and it just keeps going and going and going.
23: Problem is, there's no real evidence that this actually happened. David says we do know the observatory existed and that the Declaration was read out loud to a crowd on that July 8th.
9: And we know that there was a raised platform, according to several people.
23: David showed me a copy of a newspaper describing the public reading of the Declaration. It was a popular German-language newspaper called Der Pennsylvanische Staatsbote, something like the Pennsylvanian State Courier.
5: All right, and here I'm just going to translate that, or I'm going to read it. Gestern Mittag um 12 Uhr wurde die Erklärung von Unabhängigkeit, welche vorn in dieser Zeitung steht, in
23: dem. And here are the key words.
5: Auf einem erhabenen Gerüste in englischer Sprache öffentlich verkündigt, auf einem erhabenen Gerüste, which means an elevated scaffolding.
9: Sure, yeah. Which is really key for all of this. So the word is very vague. Elevated scaffolding. What is that? Was somebody building a scaffolding around the observatory? We don't know. What is this actually saying? Is it a raised stage because it's high? I just don't know. It's hard to say.
5: I think it's the observatory.
9: I think APS would really like that too, because it puts this institution into a really great place, being connected to both the origins of history science and the reading of the Declaration.
23: What ended up happening to the observatory?
9: The transit observatory is used for the transit of Venus. It's used a couple months later for a transit of Mercury across the sun, but then essentially it doesn't get used anymore. In 1783 and 84, the APS is deciding to get rid of the observatory, and they actually end up selling it to their janitor, a guy named William Rediger. And Rediger probably tore it down in order to sell it for firewood. So it was probably burned up in the fireplaces of Philadelphians in 1784. Oh. Yeah, yeah.
5: And we don't have any renderings of it?
9: We have no renderings, no images. We have a very, very, very limited descriptions.
23: The observatory has captured the imagination of lots of people who absolutely believe that it was the place where the Declaration was read out loud for the first time. Todd Babcock is one of them. He's been trying to locate its remnants and exact location for years. Todd is a professional surveyor.
6: Thinking, you know, I could calculate the spot on the earth where the Declaration of Independence was read publicly for the first time.
23: Todd did a lot of detective work. He found historical records about the exact locations of the other observatories that had been used to track the transit of Venus in and around Philadelphia. The distances between all of them had been documented, which helped him map out the location of the one near Independence Hall. But since the observatory is gone, what kind of evidence would he be looking for, even if he found the exact spot? We don't know very much about what this observatory looked like.
6: Very little detail about the construction of the observatory itself as far as its size or the materials, but they did note that the center post on which it would fix the clock was set in a foundation of brick about 5 or 6 feet in the ground. So I thought, well, when they tore it down in the 1780s, you know, they would have taken the materials, but they wouldn't have removed all that brick. They wouldn't have removed that post. So that's what we're kind of looking for, is that they would have left that brick behind.
23: It took years of research and applying for permits, but earlier this year, Todd and a group of people were able to search an area behind Independence Hall with ground-penetrating 3D radar.
6: There are some features there that are significant. One right in the area where, like a square kind of shape in the area where we had calculated the observatory to be.
23: Todd wants to dig up the ground to see if these remnants could really be what's left of the observatory. And he's optimistic he'll get permission.
6: Because the area where it's located is a grass plot, so it wouldn't involve tearing up the sidewalk. It wouldn't involve cutting down any trees.
23: But it won't be until all of the big festivities happening around the semi-quincentennial are wrapped up. Maybe we can rebuild the observatory for the next transit of Venus, which won't occur until the year 2117.

0: somewhere sort of out there in the world, there were laws that were both physical and moral that governed the universe and human societies, and that we should not violate.
1: That's Carolyn Winterer. She is a professor of history and American studies at Stanford University.
0: The reason that natural law appears in the Declaration of Independence is because the American revolutionaries were struggling in the 18th century to find a way to ground their new ideas about how colonies and empires should relate, you know, all of their reasoning for the American Revolution in something else besides Christianity and something else besides royal government. And so they resurrected this old idea of natural law to find a new way of establishing human societies and human endeavors in the natural world.
1: And thinking about these laws of nature that the ancients talked about, when we look at nature, we can see that there are certain structures that seem to govern the flow of things, to put it somewhat vaguely. But what exactly are these laws that we're talking about? Like, what were they seeing in the natural world to speak to these rules?
0: Yeah, well, this is a great question that they also have. So in their view, natural law is sort of like these lovely Easter eggs that God has placed for us to find through our human ingenuity, because among the other gifts that God has given us, he has given us reason. And if we correctly use our reason, we can find these Easter eggs. So Isaac Newton finds some of the Easter eggs during the scientific revolution in the 17th century, and he discovers this law of gravity. And then, you know, from then until now, other laws are discovered, laws of thermodynamics, and, you know, suddenly there are black holes, you know, later, right, in the 20th century. But the laws are in the 18th century conception of the universe. You know, God creates the universe. They don't get rid of God. That is a common misconception about the American revolutionaries. Even the most radical of them, like Ben Franklin, did not believe that God did not exist. So God created the universe long ago, but he's a kind of divine clockmaker, a divine engineer. And so he steps back from his creation, but having also created the laws of the universe, like, you know, the planets revolve around the sun and there is gravity, he allows us to find them and then to use them for the betterment of all of humanity.
1: It seems like a big jump, though, to look at the laws of physics or thermodynamics and then come up with ways to govern human interactions, basically. So how did they bridge that gap?
0: Yes. Well, they invent the idea of society, that societies are the things that humans live in as a natural way that humans should live, and that all societies have laws by which they are governed. They too are governed by the laws of nature, so that certain things that happen in society are good and other things that happen in society are bad, and that all societies go through the same four stages of evolution, from hunter-gatherers to what they call civilization. So they begin to apply the idea that there are physical laws in the universe to the idea that there are essentially physical laws that govern societies.
1: And what were some of the laws that they talked about observing in nature that then applies to structuring a society?
0: Yeah, so it's not a one-to-one correspondence, right? So they don't say, like, there is a law of gravity in society. But they do think, for example, that one, you know, law in society is that governments should serve the people that they govern. You know, this law is that governments only exist temporarily to serve the needs of the society that creates it.

0: So, you know, to be very clear, they don't think that the laws of nature can be directly imported into societies. They believe that societies also are governed by certain laws. Another law, for example, might be that all societies exist for the happiness of human beings. We only live to be contented in the world and to make the world a better place. They call this progress. It's an invented idea of the 18th century, the idea that all human societies should get better and better, and that it is reason that gives us access to what makes us happy, and that it is our obligation to create governments and other social institutions that are 100% there for the happiness of human beings.
1: But if we look at, you know, the phrasing, the laws of nature is written in there, right? But when you actually look at the foundation for what that is or what it might be, it's not quite as solid as one might think. It's a construct that they came up with to reorganize how the world works in a way.
0: That is exactly right. And that is a really important insight for understanding the American Revolution. Unlike the laws of nature, you know, which actually work, right? Like if you drop a rock, it will hit the ground.
1: Physics, yes.
0: Everything in the human realm is an invention. And yet, in its own way, it becomes real, because if everybody starts to believe the fiction, then they operate according to these new invented laws. We've created a whole government that is predicated on the idea that we hold rights as inalienable, as the Declaration says. These rights cannot be removed from us. But where are they? So this is, you know, what makes the 18th century such a remarkable moment in the history of science is, on the one hand, there's these tremendous discoveries that are actually occurring in the physical world, the transit of Venus, but there's an equal scientific revolution that is going on in the view of humanity and the view of society. It becomes its own total world. If I understand the natural world, then I have reason. And if I have reason, I can also understand myself. And then, therefore, it is legitimate for me to organize a government and then govern, because my reason, I wield it like a razor, you know, onto the mysteries of the world. And I have cracked the code.
1: Carolyn Winterer is a professor of history and American studies at Stanford University. We're talking about science and how it shaped early America and the founding of this country. Coming up, as the United States went to war with Great Britain, they were up against a much more powerful army and navy. So they relied on ingenuity and innovation to gain an advantage.
2: At best, it's radical. At worst, it's outright crazy.
1: That's next on The Pulse.
3: Penn Medicine proudly supports WHYY. Penn Medicine's history is marked by a legacy of monumental medical breakthroughs, from pioneering CAR T cell therapies to the discovery of mRNA vaccine technology. They are shaping the future of medicine through research and transformative treatments. From groundbreaking discoveries to life-saving care, Penn Medicine's innovation is helping to change lives, one moment, one treatment, one patient at a time.
1: This is The Pulse. I'm Mike and Scott. We're talking about science in early America. 250 years ago, the Continental Congress signed the Declaration of Independence, declaring the U.S. an independent country from Great Britain. Soon, the states had to go to war against a powerful nation with the world's best navy at the time. How could America even stand a chance? There was an inventor who thought of a way to gain an advantage. Alan Yu has this story.
4: David Bushnell may not be a household name, but he's a hometown hero in a specific part of Connecticut, a town that is now called Westbrook. Bushnell came from a farming family, but wanted to study at Yale. He got to the school shortly after the British occupied Boston in the 1770s.
5: Arriving at Yale, he had a pretty crazy idea, which was that you could blow stuff up underwater.
4: Elizabeth Kaiser is the executive director of the Connecticut River Museum, where David Bushnell is a big deal. She says his idea was to get close to British warships by traveling below the water's surface, a covert operation, and then blow up the ships underwater. This was a completely novel concept at the time.
5: Everyone else thought that would be impossible, but he was really committed to the idea.
4: He wanted to build a new kind of ship that could go below the surface of the water and attach a mine to another ship that would explode after a specific time. It took David Bushnell years to figure out how this would work.
5: Building that whole enterprise required so many new inventions.
4: For example, how would the vessel sink at the right time and then come back up?
5: The idea that you would use bilge water as a way to decrease or increase your height within the water so that you could have buoyancy was totally new. No one had ever done that before. Submarines still use technology like that today.
4: But the innovation did not stop there. The pilot inside the submarine needed light to see when operating underwater. David Bushnell came up with the idea to use foxfire fungus, which naturally glows in the dark. After years of tinkering and refining, Bushnell came up with a ship that a soldier later called the Turtle. It looked like a barrel, or maybe a giant coconut, with a hatch on top and two propellers, cranked by hand to move through the water. Another novel concept.
5: The idea of a propeller to move the submarine up and down, back and forth, and across the water was totally new.
4: Now it was finally time to test out the Turtle and train a pilot on how to use it.
5: The submarine vessel that he created was just big enough for one person to stand in. And when it was all closed up, you had only about 30 minutes of air.
4: The idea is that the Turtle would approach an enemy ship underwater and then attach a wooden case of gunpowder to the ship's hull with a drill. The drill would fasten the explosives to the enemy ship and start a clockwork mechanism. Once the Turtle had safely escaped, the explosives would go off. David Bushnell, his brother, and a few other trusted compatriots did some test runs with the Turtle in the Connecticut River. In September 1776, they brought the Turtle to New York Harbor for their first real mission: blow up a British warship, the HMS Eagle. David Bushnell's brother was supposed to be the pilot, but he got sick, so they had to train Ezra Lee, a volunteer. Roy Manston is a retired Navy engineer and diver. He wrote a book about the Turtle and picks up the story.
6: It was surprising to everyone, I think, is that it actually was able to perform its function as a submarine.
4: But the water was rough and choppy, and the pilot, Ezra Lee, struggled to attach the mine to the British ship with the 30 minutes of air he had.
6: He just kept making attempts to connect to the underside of the hull and was not successful and just had to make his escape. When he could tell that he was running out of air, he had to leave the underside of the ship surface, and then it was beginning to be morning, and so he had to try to escape and go back to Manhattan, where they made two more attempts over the next couple of weeks.
4: In the end, the Turtle never did blow up a British ship, or any ship, and no one knows what happened to it. David Bushnell went to Georgia, studied medicine, and became a doctor. But the idea of what he tried to do stuck around. George Washington and Thomas Jefferson discussed this daring mission in letters to each other. Washington called it an effort of genius. Roy says everything David Bushnell invented for the Turtle worked. He just had to work around so many challenges.
6: There was a lot of effort on the pilot's side, and so propulsion was definitely a factor. He would have used up the oxygen in his little capsule, his little Turtle, pretty quickly.
4: And Roy knows this because he has seen and heard firsthand how tiring it can be to operate the turtle. That's the sound of someone driving a working replica of the turtle. It's from 2008, when Roy and his colleagues in the Navy tested a working replica of the turtle in the Mystic River in Connecticut. Roy used letters and other written records to work on the replica with multiple classes of local high school students.
6: It wasn't just a couple of old men that were there trying to play with a submarine. We had all the students that were there at that particular year, and other ones that had already graduated came back to Mystic Seaport to witness this and to help take data.
4: A trained Navy diver went inside the submarine with a scuba tank. Roy and his colleagues thought it would not be safe for a high school student. They tried taking the submarine underwater and moved it around in a figure eight formation to see how tight they could make the turns.
6: We were able to pretty well prove that the concept of this little wooden submarine propelled by one person could have done its job. It's just that the technologies just were not ready for this idea. Bushnell's idea was just 100 years ahead of its time.
4: Roy eventually wrote a book about what he learned called Turtle, David Bushnell's Revolutionary Vessel. Elizabeth Kaser from the Connecticut River Museum says the turtle became an inspiration to future inventors.
5: The turtle has left a pretty lasting legacy. Connecticut is still a state where submarines are produced. Groton, Connecticut is called the submarine capital of the world. General Dynamics Electric Boat is there, and they are continuing to build submarines that are in use by the military today. And so this sort of idea by really a local kid who had a completely audacious thought that he could blow stuff up underwater changed the face of warfare.
1: That story was reported by Alan Yu, and it inspired me to go on a little road trip. I couldn't get to Connecticut to see the turtle replica that retired Navy engineer Roy Manston tested out, but there is one closer by at the International Spy Museum in Washington, D.C. Executive Director Chris Costa says the replica is a perfect fit.
7: Yeah, so the idea of surreptitiously sneaking into a harbor to sink a British ship, that really tracks with our motif, right? Spying in special operations.
1: The replica of the turtle is right in the lobby when you walk in, and it really catches your eye.
8: This is a cramped wooden craft that essentially looks like two turtle shells joined together.
1: Mark Jacobson is the historian at the museum.
8: The hull of the two turtle-shaped halves was made of oak. It was 6 inches thick, and as you can see, it's bound with these iron bands. And even though the replica is not, the actual turtle was covered with tar, and the idea was to make it as watertight as possible.
1: Getting up close to this strange-looking vessel, you really get a sense of how challenging it must have been to be inside of it.
8: The turtle was ingenious, but it was brutal to operate. This required physical strength. It might require you getting to your target, and then all of a sudden the current is taking you another mile back downstream, and then you have to go up again. And you think about where this was going to be used, Boston Harbor, New York Harbor, and you're dealing with some pretty hefty currents before something like this.
1: We also take a closer look at the explosives, which are attached to the vessel.
8: And if you see, there's a metal screw protruding from the top of the turtle. The idea was for that to drill into the bottom of the ship and harness the torpedo to it.
9: And that's the torpedo here?
8: This is the torpedo. It looks like a giant watermelon. Think of this explosive watermelon here. And again, packed with enough gunpowder to do damage to an enormous ship, again, which is also built with 6-inch thick timbers. These ships are sturdy. It's going to take a lot to disable it.
1: Mark says the turtle tells a story of innovation and outsmarting a powerful enemy.
2: At best, it's radical. At worst, it's outright crazy. But this is the whole idea behind, if you think about how a smaller power takes on a large power. I mean, this is beyond David and Goliath. And again, it requires that sort of ingenuity, that sort of willingness to take risks, and a willingness to try out some crazy ideas. You know, we're going to overthrow sort of the system here. We're going to consider new ways of warfare. Espionage was considered ungentlemanly. But in the end, espionage plays a critical role in the Americans defeating the British.
9: So it was a shift in mindset, really.
2: Absolutely. I think if you look at the great revolutions in military history, there are technological components, but what has to come with that is a change in mindset, a willingness to adopt something that seemed or seems counterintuitive. You need attitude and the willingness to accept the challenges of the day. So, for example, the engineering challenges, but then the willingness to find solutions around what might seem to be intractable problems.
1: That's Mark Jacobson. He's the historian at the International Spy Museum in Washington, D.C. We're talking about science in early America. Coming up, using research, memory, and imagination to recreate a dish that became a very popular street food in early America.
10: So I just cooked it yesterday, and I think at the end I was happy with it.
1: That's next on The Pulse.
11: 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We have more of The Pulse coming right up after some international news headlines.
12: Supporting WHYY, the National Constitution Center is an interactive museum in the heart of Philadelphia that celebrates the ideas that shaped America's founding and still guide us 250 years later. Information at constitutioncenter.org.
13: Good morning, I'm Temeskan Debesai at the BBC. The European Union is planning to exempt Ukrainian men of military age when it extends temporary protection status for refugees from Ukraine. It said support for those fleeing the war must be balanced with Ukraine's overall ability to defend itself. Magnus Brunner is the EU Migration Commissioner.
14: As the war continues, our support must also continue, of course. And this is why we are presenting today a proposal to prolong temporary protection for one additional year. Our proposal takes into account Ukraine's evolving defense needs and recovery.
13: The National Statistics Bureau in France says it's been the victim of a cyber attack. The government office says hackers stole the personal data of some 13,000 current and former agency employees. It said the breach involved identities, professional information, and contact details. Cyber experts say the amount of detail stolen could create a significant risk for an administration. And authorities in Japan have ordered hundreds of thousands of people to evacuate their homes due to the risk of flooding and landslides as two tropical storms close in on the country. The BBC's Kurumi Mori has more details on the impact the weather is having.
15: The severe weather has also disrupted businesses, with Japan Airlines and All Nippon Airways canceling a total of 120 flights. And the car makers Toyota and Nissan say they've suspended some operations. A planned military exercise has also been called off.
13: I'm Temeskan Debesai at the BBC in London.
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1: This is The Pulse. I'm Mike and Scott. We've been talking about science in early America, efforts to build a working replica of the first submarine used in combat, retracing the steps of astronomers who charted the transit of Venus. And now we're going to try to recreate an iconic dish that fueled revolutionary America, Philadelphia pepper pot soup. Some people know it from tales of George Washington eating it at Valley Forge during the Revolutionary War, or they know it as a colonial American staple. but the stories that are told about it are often incomplete, skimming over the soup's origins and the people who created it. Reporter Justin Cremon got three chefs who are interested in the full story to get into their kitchens and try to reconstruct it.
16: Philadelphia chef Shola Olunloyo grew up in Nigeria, and there's a dish he associates with home, a spicy meat and vegetable broth called pepper soup.
10: I eat pepper soup all the time. It's one of my favorite Nigerian dishes.
16: We're sitting in Shola's house over bowls of pepper soup that Shola has made.
10: In here, we have lamb, chicken feet, and tripe.
16: He's describing how he made it.
10: And then you finish it with a little bit of crayfish powder.
16: He tastes a spoonful.
10: Peppery, spicy, super solid, deep flavors.
16: And then we're trying pepper soup because Shola has been thinking about it a lot lately. He moved to Philly in his 20s. This was the late 1980s, the beginning of the city's fine dining renaissance. Shola got a job at a famous restaurant, Deux Cheminées, where they served a dish called Philadelphia Pepper Pot Soup. Shola knew its roots traced back to Africa, but the version at his new job didn't taste anything like the pepper soup Shola knew. It was spicy, but also creamy, and had seafood in it, and pumpkin. The Nigerian soup was thinner, had different proteins, and African seasonings. How was the seafood stew related to the pepper soup Shola knew? And that's when it hit him.
10: Flavor is not the only way to understand the history of food. People move with ideas, not ingredients.
16: Shola could recognize the technique from the pepper soup he'd eaten as a kid. Deep flavor that comes from cooking ingredients for a long time. Just totally different ingredients, stuff that was available in America to the people making the soup at the time. It told a whole story of the way Black people moved and adapted.
17: It comes out of a larger African Atlantic culinary family tree.
16: That's Michael W. Twitty, a James Beard Award-winning culinary historian. He explains that pepper pot soup was brought to America through the Caribbean and South America during the transatlantic slave trade. It became popular when it was sold on Philly streets by Black women known as pepper pot women, some of the first American street vendors.
17: Street hawking of food was a big thing for enslaved Africans and free people of color, especially before the Civil War.
16: So you could grab a bowl of pepper pot for dinner, or maybe as a hangover cure after a rough night. Like Shola, Michael notes that the soup is more about an idea than a rigid set of flavors.
17: One of the most important elements of African-American creolization was improvisation.
16: So you had this technique, boiling meats or seafood for a long time to make a rich broth, adding chopped vegetables and hot peppers and spices to brighten it, substitute in the ingredients you've got, and then, as a great chef once said, bam, you've got pepper pot. Michael says the soup speaks not only to its African and Caribbean origins, but also to the American city where it landed.
17: Philadelphia was an incredibly diverse city. It was Blacker than people know.
16: Which is the part of the pepper pot story that often gets missed when we talk about George Washington eating it to stay warm during the Revolutionary War.
17: During that harsh winter at Valley Forge, it was an African Atlantic dish that saved his ass.
16: Food historian William Woys Weaver, author of the forthcoming book Pepper Pot City, also points to the dish's Spanish colonial history.
18: The Spanish in the Caribbean had a dish that they called olla podrida, sour pot, and that gets translated into English as pepper pot.
16: There were Pennsylvania Dutch influences that entered the soup's lineage.
18: By the 1750s and 60s, pepper pot was one of the main foods served in taverns. We know that from newspaper ads. Every neighborhood had its own pepper pot, and every cook made it her own way. There were thousands of pepper pots.
16: In the 1800s, the soup had a revival as a kind of home economics way of using leftovers. Because the Pennsylvania Railroad had its hub in Philly, the soup was served in dining cars all through the eastern U.S., spreading its reputation. Campbell's made a version throughout the 20th century, marketing it with the American lore around George Washington and aristocratic Philly dining clubs. Andy Warhol even included the Philadelphia pepper pot label in his famous series of soup cans. But all of this took the soup farther and farther away from its African and Caribbean origins. So Pepper Pot Soup contains all these stories of Philadelphia, of the Caribbean, of West Africa, of slavery, of America. And this is a story you can eat if you know how to make the dish. Food historian Michael W. Twitty says that part is important.
17: In order for food to not die, it has to be eaten.
16: And that's something Chef Shola Olunloyo was thinking about. How there are hardly any restaurants that serve the dish anymore, or home cooks who make it. And how other chefs, particularly Black chefs, must have their own stories and connections to it. Which is how he came up with the idea for a pepper pot soup slam. Shola, now a technical food consultant who's worked with some of the most famous chefs in the world, decided to get together with two other prominent Black chefs in Philly to cook pepper pot soup for each other. They'd each present their own version of the dish, explain the story behind it, and taste. Angie Brown, who's cooked on NBC and was awarded Eater's Chef of the Year last year, is one of the chefs. She got a recipe from her great-grandmother, Carrie, whose pepper pot soup Angie ate as a kid.
9: Nobody really knows how to make pepper pot if you didn't grow up in a household where it was made authentically.
16: Sitting beneath a portrait of that great-grandmother inside Angie's home, she acknowledges she's never tried making the soup before, but it's part of her story.
9: It takes me back to my great-grandmother, my grandmother. I mean, if I close my eyes, I can see them.
16: She feels confident her version will hold up to the other chefs.
9: I'm going to school them, you know. Hopefully they'll take heed.
16: In addition to the chefs, a small group of experts will taste the soups. This includes food historian William Moyes Weaver, as well as another esteemed guest, a person you may have heard of.
19: My name is Mike and Scott. I host a podcast called The Pulse.
16: Since Mike and will be tasting the soups, I wanted to ask her a few questions about food, starting with one I've often pondered. What does Mike and Scott like to eat?
19: I like German food. I like Italian food. I like Chinese food. I like Thai food a lot.
20: How are you with spice?
19: I can tolerate like some spice, but I have some friends who are really, really seriously into like hot peppers and hot sauces, and I cannot hang with them.
16: I was curious about these hot pepper-eating friends of Mikan, but we only had a minute, so I asked if she'd ever tried pepper pot soup before.
19: No, I'm very excited.
20: Can I say something that might tamp down your excitement a little?
19: Okay.
20: The traditional versions of this dish contains tripe.
16: Tripe is the stomach lining of a cow, which has a honeycomb look and a chewiness to it.
19: Okay, that's fine. I will tell you that when I grew up, we ate beef tongue. We also ate a lot of liver. We ate kidney.
20: I really just said the tripe thing to scare you, but obviously you're undaunted.
16: Now she was starting to scare me a little with her exhaustive repertoire of organ meats. We didn't know which versions of pepper pot soup the chefs would create. The classic version is made with beef tripe, beef stock, vegetables like carrot, potato, and onion, and hot peppers. This is the version Campbell's later adapted, maybe toned down, and popularized. But with the creativity of a good chef, pepper pot is like a jazz composition. You have a form, a basic way of cooking it, but then you can improvise whatever you want within that. Seafood instead of meat, habanero peppers instead of black pepper. Everything is inspired by the original tune, but you can go as John Coltrane as you want with it. On the day of the Pepper Pot Soup Slam, I arrive at Shola's house in South Philadelphia. He and Angie are already in the kitchen, making final touches to their soups. Soon, the third voice in this chef conversation enters the kitchen, Omar Tate, chef of the highly buzzed Philadelphia restaurant, Honeysuckle. A recent guest on the Tamron Hall show, Omar's also a writer, an activist, painter, and he thinks of food as part of his artistic practice. In his cooking, he tries to both demonstrate and widen the idea of Black food culture.
21: I'm always trying to recenter the things that are very specific to a Black American existence.
16: And pepper pot soup is a great vehicle for that.
21: I know I never heard of it until I was reading books that were academic. It was a soup that was canned, that disappeared, like turtle soup, gone. Pepper pot, gone. catfish and waffles, gone. Right?
16: For Omar, it's not so much about history as the practice of cooking and tasting the dish in the present.
21: It's more modern than it is historical. Like, what are we doing now?
16: To help us think about what all these dishes are saying, and if they're any good, we also brought in a professional taster who has some experience judging food.
0: My name is Craig LeBan, and I am the restaurant critic for the Philadelphia Inquirer.
16: Craig's been interested in Philadelphia pepper pot, which he considers an iconic American dish.
0: But like a lot of those icons, they've sort of faded away over the centuries. We don't.
16: Soon Mikan arrives, and we're ready to taste. Everyone sits down at Shola's dining room table. We start with Angie's soup, which is closest to the traditional American version I described earlier. She's assembled it from a series of layered steps, building flavor like the foundation of a building.
9: So I fried the bacon, and then I dropped the veal in it and fried the veal in the bacon grease. Got that nice and brown.
16: What do our tasters think of Angie's great-grandmother's soup? Restaurant critic Craig LeBan admires the textures in the dish.
0: You have all the soft little vegetables, the snap of the greens, but then you hit the little chewy bounce, a little nugget of tripe.
16: Could Mikan hang with this level of spice?
19: It's really delicious, and I enjoy the fact that the pepper hits you afterwards. It's not.
16: People love the depth of flavor in Angie's version. While they finish, Omar assembles his, which looks more like a composed restaurant dish, highlighting each ingredient. There's a big piece of braised oxtail on the bone, squares of tripe, giant lima beans, a fat slice of smoked pork belly, and a little green condiment.
21: This is Holy Trinity relish. In the recipes that I've seen, there's always like green bell pepper, red bell pepper, all that stuff.
16: Omar studied paintings and books that refer to pepper pot to help him bring it to life.
21: The ingredients are the things that demonstrate the culture clash to me. You know what I mean?
16: The tasters say Omar's version makes the soup feel present and immediate. Mikan's verdict?
19: The oxtail just melts in your mouth.
16: Food historian William Wise Weaver agrees.
3: I like the creativity of it.
16: Now Shola is up, and he throws us a curveball. He starts by talking about De Cheminée, the restaurant where he worked when he first came to Philly. The chef there, Fritz Blank, was obsessed with culinary history, kept a famous cookbook library with thousands of volumes from around the world, and he was also a microbiologist.
10: I haven't made this soup in about 12 to 15 years.
19: Oh, wow.
10: But I made this soup like at least once a week. So this is his seafood pepper pot soup with pumpkin.
16: It's the soup Shola ate all those years ago, when he had the revelation about how pepper pot soup was descended from his Nigerian ancestor. Now he serves up this creamy golden broth with mussels and scallops at the bottom, cooked by the warm soup. There's ginger, shallot, nutmeg.
10: So I just cooked it yesterday, and I think at the end I was happy with it. If you like the soup, you should send your thanks to Fritz Blank. God bless his soul. He was a fantastic man.
16: The soup looked and tasted nothing like the others, and yet it was called Philadelphia Pepper Pot. Mikan really liked it.
9: It's a totally different dish, but it's incredible. It just is a really deep, lovely flavor.
16: After exploring all the versions of the dish, the chefs and their guests had some fun debating what actually makes a Philadelphia pepper pot soup. Chef Angie Brown.
9: I think what defines pepper pot, if we were to go back to the 1700s, would be the women that made it.
16: Omar Tate argues that the term pepper pot was more general.
21: My suggestion, just based on the context, is that the word meant soup in whatever demonstration the women wanted to apply. There are some very specific distinctions that has to be spicy. If it doesn't have tripe, I don't think it can be considered Philadelphia pepper pot.
16: But critic Craig LeBan asks Omar what Shola's soup was then.
21: Some shit I never had before in my life.
16: They all agreed it told a story about America. Omar describes it like this.
21: Yep. It's like you're traveling across the sea and picking up ingredient after ingredient after ingredient after ingredient.
16: The journey, he says, isn't a straight line.
21: It is kind of like a spiral, right? Because the memory's trying to circle back home at every point.
16: Everyone remarks that there's more possibility in the dish than they ever knew, that it doesn't feel like something out of a history book anymore. Craig LeBan puts it this way.
2: It's like a little match in the wind. It's like flickering. It's about to go out. But people can still resurrect it. It's like, it's still alive.
16: Shola says he's glad he was able to share his personal memories and discuss the larger food tradition this way.
10: It's easy to look forward. What's very difficult is to look backward.
4: the core reason we cook is to create flavor memories. That's what cooking is about.
16: But maybe it was the illustrious food critic Mike and Scott who put it best.
19: That was the best lunch I've had in a long time.
16: For The Pulse, I'm Justin Cramon in Pepper Pot City.
6: It's Pepper Pot!
1: 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You can find us wherever you get your podcasts. Our health and science reporters are Alan Yu and Liz Tung. Charlie Kyer is our engineer, and this week we had additional engineering from Diana Martinez. Our producers are Nicole Curry and Lindsay Lazarski. I'm Mike and Scott. Thank you for listening.
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25: Welcome to NewsHour from the BBC World Service. I'm Paul Henley. Coming up, after a second night in the open, survivors of Venezuela's earthquakes get angry and frustrated at the scale of the rescue operation.
26: Isn't it possible to call the military to say, get on a tank and come help the people? That's what we want.
25: Also, a lesson on gay pride from the World Cup organisers hosting an upcoming match between Iran and Egypt.
27: We're excited to have you in Seattle. You are welcome in Seattle. While you're here, learn about who we are. Learn about our culture.
25: And from apes, our only relative in the animal kingdom, to share our ability to laugh, we gather new evidence of how the first language might have evolved. All to come after this news.
5: Live from NPR News in Washington, I'm Windsor Johnston. The acting president of Venezuela says the death toll after two powerful earthquakes this week has risen to at least 589. Nearly 3,000 others were injured. 2 days after the quakes, emergency crews continue to dig through the rubble and debris of collapsed buildings in the capital. Cesar Jimenez is with Project Hope. He's in Caracas, where rescue teams are racing to find survivors.
28: Maybe more than 40 or 50 buildings partially or totally collapsed. I'm talking about businesses, households, hotels, maybe 15 or to 20 stories building totally collapsed with a lot of people inside, a lot of pets, kids. It's really heartbreaking, and there are still hundreds of people trapped under their buildings.
5: The Trump administration has pledged $150 million in humanitarian aid. Stocks on Wall Street opened lower this morning as oil prices fell. NPR Scott Horsley reports the Dow Jones Industrial Average dropped about 108 points in early trading.
29: As oil tanker traffic in the Strait of Hormuz begins to come untangled, Saudi Arabia is preparing to start shipping oil once again. Saudi Aramco began loading tankers at its Ras Tanura terminal for the first time in almost 4 months. Crude oil prices have fallen nearly 10% in the last week, with the U.S. benchmark dropping below $70 a barrel. Retail gas and diesel prices have also been inching lower, although AAA says the average price of regular gas is still about 92 cents a gallon higher than when the war with Iran began. Apple is raising prices for MacBooks and iPads, and the price of iPhones is expected to jump as well. The company blames the rising cost of memory chips, sparked by the artificial intelligence boom. Scott Horsley, NPR News, Washington.
0: The Trump administration says it's teaming up with a Texas-based private company to preserve the DNA of endangered species. NPR's Nate Rott reports.
7: The company, Colossal Biosciences, is best known for its efforts to bring back extinct species like the woolly mammoth and the direwolf, efforts that have raised a lot of concerns in the broader wildlife conservation community. Under the new partnership, the company says it will aim to store DNA, tissue, or cell samples of the more than 2,300 plants and animals protected under the Endangered Species Act, and that it will use them for research. Zoos, academic institutions, and federal agencies already biobank samples of imperiled species, which can be used to help their recovery. Some scientists are critical, though, of the government partnering with a for-profit company to help those efforts. Nate Rott, NPR News.
0: Stocks on Wall Street are trading lower at this hour. The Dow was down 75 points, the Nasdaq down 124. 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
8: And this is WHYY in Philadelphia. I'm Carmen Russell-Sluchansky. Atlantic City and New Jersey officials unveiled a lasting tribute to Chicken Bone Beach on the boardwalk of Missouri Ave. WHYY's Kenneth Burns reports that the site will be part of the state's Black Heritage Trail.
12: Lift every voice and sing.
13: The area was dubbed Chicken Bone Beach due to African Americans bringing their own home-cooked meals with them to the shore. They were excluded from the main sections of Atlantic City's beach and boardwalk starting in the early 20th century to appease the growing number of travelers from the Jim Crow South. Henrietta Shelton with the Chicken Bone Beach Historical Foundation said despite the discrimination, Black people created a beautiful family atmosphere.
14: We always seem to make lemon out of lemonade as a culture, which I'm very proud. I'm always very proud to be a Black African American. And I'm very proud of the accomplishment that we have done throughout the years.
13: Chicken Bone Beach and all of the beaches in Atlantic City became desegregated with the passage of the 1964 Civil Rights Act. The historical marker unveiled Thursday morning is the 16th on the state's Black Heritage Trail, which has recognized nearly 80 places where African Americans have made contributions to the story of the Garden State. From Atlantic City, New Jersey, Kenneth Burns, WHYY News.
8: Expect another warm and humid day across the Delaware Valley, mostly cloudy with a high of around 87 degrees, and expect rain over the weekend. We're also headed towards a heat wave next week with temperatures hitting the upper 90s around Thursday and Friday. 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
25: Hello, it's the BBC World Service. Welcome to NewsHour. Coming to you live from London, I'm Paul Henley. Offers of international help are mounting for Venezuela a couple of days after two powerful earthquakes killed at least 589 people and injured probably thousands more. Venezuela's interim president, Delcy Rodriguez, announced on TV that United Nations certified rescuers would help the search for survivors. Turkey said it was sending a team of search and rescue experts, including vehicles and dogs. Specialists from Spain, France, Germany, the Netherlands and the UK will get involved too. The Pope announced emergency Vatican aid. And the United States said it was deploying two warships, transport planes and helicopters, as well as mobilising $150 million in aid for what President Trump called our new and great friends in Venezuela. For now, it's local rescuers that are hard at work. They pulled this woman, Graciela Mora, out alive from under the rubble in La Guaira.
17: When the earthquake started, I clung as tightly as I could to the doorframe, so tightly that I broke my finger. I held on tight, really tight, to the doorframe until all the floors collapsed.
25: Jesus Armas is a resident of the capital, Caracas. He told the BBC what he'd experienced late last night.
18: People are trying to do their best, but the thing is that many, many buildings that had collapsed, there are not enough tools to find survivors. There are not enough rescue teams. There are not enough trained people to support the search operations in Caracas. We are very sad. We have so many lives have been lost. This is very hard. The state doesn't have the capacity for this emergency, and the international help is coming, but I think it's not enough. And at the same time, it will take time, especially because the logistic in Venezuela is really bad. Actually, the main airport of the country collapsed yesterday. So these are hard times.
25: Well, the government has promised that aid will reach the affected areas, but already criticism of their response is growing. Argenis has been looking for survivors in the capital.
26: Isn't it possible to call the military to say, come here, help us with this? The military officers that are right here, get on a tank and come help the people. That's what we want.
25: Foreign help is still en route. Venezuelan expats are organising their own campaigns. In Doral, in Florida, in the US, more than 30% of the population is Venezuelan, and drop-off points for donations have been set up to gather supplies.
2: I wanted to come to donate drinking water because that's what's needed most right now. I know people, close friends and family members who are missing, and well, I want to help as much as possible and do whatever little we can from here.
3: Right now I am packing disinfectants. I'm here volunteering because I'm Venezuelan. I know the need my country is facing. I know my country isn't prepared for a situation like this. We are not a country that typically experiences earthquakes.
4: We came to bring supplies for babies in Venezuela. I can't be in my country helping in the way I'd like to right now. And I felt this was the least I could do at this moment.
25: Some Venezuelan expats in the US there. We can hear from Venezuela now. Dr. Andres Ortiz is a gastroenterologist in Caracas, where he works with the charity Healing Venezuela. He's volunteering today at one of the city's main hospitals.
6: Right now in the hospital is pretty much full. The emergency room is, as the doctors say, there's a tense calm. They're expecting rescuers to bring more patients in today. They say when they come in, it's really, really moving. But right now, in this moment, it's pretty much calm.
25: Is the hospital where you're working undamaged? And have you got enough supplies, etc.? What are power and supply lines like?
6: Yeah. This hospital was not affected. It's the structure is perfectly fine. They have electricity and everything. But yesterday, the government, they issued some information, and they're saying that they had to close down 8 hospitals near Caracas and La Guaira, and that they're moving all those patients from those 8 hospitals towards the other hospitals in Caracas. So that's overflowing the capacity of all the hospitals in Caracas.
25: A lot of people will know those who've died in what's happened. Your son is one of them. He's a medical student. He's lost friends, I hear.
6: Yes, he has. There were 4 students, medical students, that were living in La Guaira. Their building where they're living collapsed. 3 of them died. One of his friends survived. He waited for around 10-12 hours until they finally rescued him. And when they rescued him, they were waiting for him at the hospital where he works, in this hospital, Hospital Vargas. Even he had some professors waiting for him in the trauma shock area, but he didn't make it. He died before he got to the hospital.
25: Sorry to hear that. Tell us about the scenes in Caracas itself, the wider city. A lot of people sleeping rough because of fear of aftershocks or because their homes have been destroyed. What can you see?
6: Yes, on my way to this hospital, I did see a lot of people sleeping on the streets and a lot of people sleeping in tents near the hospital. and like in parks and green areas around the city, you can see a lot of people sleeping in tents, and not only tents, but provisional tents that the government has set up, I guess.
25: I guess you as a medical volunteer will be hoping that you are very busy in the very near future. It's a small window, isn't it, left for finding survivors?
6: Yeah. Every minute is counting. Today, I saw in the news that a plane with medical supplies and a lot of workers who are specialized in rescue people came into Venezuela. That was a plane from Germany came in this morning and a plane from Spain. That's what I could see in the news today.
25: Andres Ortiz, who's a doctor currently volunteering at one of the main hospitals in Caracas. So thousands of Venezuelans have spent a second night on the streets as the race continues to find survivors trapped beneath the rubble. Eleanor Rakes is head of program delivery at the International Rescue Committee, currently in London. But I asked her what she was hearing from her team on the ground in Venezuela.
1: Well, the first thing we were able to do in the immediate hours after the earthquake struck was to confirm that all of our staff in Venezuela are indeed safe and accounted for, and we were very relieved that was the case. We have a team in Venezuela. We also work very closely with a number of Venezuelan organizations, partner organizations. So we've also been in contact with them and making sure that that people are safe, but also that we're able to now mobilize and support what is, you know, going to be a complicated emergency response effort to the effects of this earthquake.
25: You'll have dealt with similar things before. What are the humanitarian priorities now?
1: In the immediate days when something like this happens, it is obviously search and rescue, as you've just been talking about, delivery of basic relief items, food, water, shelter, and access to medical services. That those are the most critical things in these hours and days ahead. Very quickly, though, and we're preparing for this already, the aftermath, the humanitarian impact of earthquakes like this is going to take months. Not days or weeks. Venezuela, before the earthquakes hit, had a very under-resourced public service infrastructure, in particular the health sector. And so, you know, it will be essential to really shore up hospitals and health clinics in impacted areas beyond the emergency medical services for impacted people and support other civil protection and other services in the area, and think about mobilizing mental health, psychosocial support services, protection services. The needs are going to be fairly significant with an earthquake of this scale in hitting a country like Venezuela that was already experiencing political and economic turmoil.
25: Yeah, your team will discover the impact of years of economic crisis on the ground there. What are you hearing about how equipped the authorities are to respond?
1: There is mobilization happening, as you spoke to, internationally as well as nationally, and certainly a great outpouring of support from Venezuelans overseas and within the country. I think in the days ahead, there is still fairly significant barriers to accessing the most impacted areas. You referenced the airport is damaged. That's going to be a big impediment to getting the volume of supplies into the country. We've got pre-positioned stock inside the country that we're using, and then some additional stock in neighboring Colombia. You know, there is infrastructure damage, there's internet connectivity challenges, telecommunication issues that will all hamper the relief effort. Those are typically, you know, often what we see in the aftermath of an earthquake. Obviously, you have the infrastructure damage that then also impedes the recovery effort, which is, you know, adds to the challenge. You additionally have here, though, a population that in many of the impacted population were already struggling to meet their basic needs before these earthquakes hit. So you have a pre-existing vulnerability that needs to be addressed and makes this all the more challenging.
25: Could the recently dramatically improved relationship between the US and Venezuela help here?
1: We're certainly encouraged to hear the reaction from the US and the commitment to mobilize significant funding to support the response, especially because you know, over the last year or so, Venezuela, among many, many other countries, has been impacted by quite significant reductions in humanitarian aid funding from the US and elsewhere. So, you know, as I said, this has exacerbated the vulnerabilities in the country that existed before the earthquake. We do now need, therefore, a robust response to the impact of this disaster. What we would also say is we need sustained humanitarian funding for countries like Venezuela beyond this, because if you take it all away and you significantly reduce humanitarian services,

0: You're listening to the BBC NewsHour on WHYY. We have more of that coming up in just a moment. And then the next hour at 11, we have 1A. Stay tuned.
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0: 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And what does happiness mean now? 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
1: My name's Paul Henley. This is NewsHour, live from the BBC. A crucial World Cup match between Egypt and Iran in the US city of Seattle this week will unfold against the backdrop of local pride celebrations after FIFA said fans would be allowed to bring rainbow flags into the stadium. Both teams' football federations had objected. Homosexuality and any symbols of pride are criminalised in both countries. Seattle's local World Cup organisers have designated Friday's Group G fixture a part of the city's Pride weekend. FIFA, though, is distancing itself from that label, insisting it's simply another World Cup match rather than a Pride fixture, even as Pride-related celebrations take place around it. Here's our North America correspondent, Shaima Khalil, reporting from Seattle.
2: There is plenty of excitement here at one of Seattle's fan zones. Supporters in different shirts gather in front of a giant screen, cheering as yet another team edges closer to the knockout stages at the World Cup. And that is exactly what Egypt and Iran are hoping to do. Both teams face each other in a crucial match. It also marks the start of Seattle's Pride Weekend, a celebration of LGBTQ plus communities that both countries' football federations have objected to on cultural and religious grounds. Homosexuality is illegal in both countries and can result in harsh punishments. FIFA says rainbow flags will still be allowed inside the stadium, but insists this is not a FIFA Pride match, simply another World Cup game taking place in a city marking Pride Weekend. Egyptian-American fan Makarios Damian says for him, the focus is still on football.
3: I don't see it being, the main part of the game. Right now, it's about two teams trying to get to the next round. So, pride match or no pride match, that's not what matters.
4: Welcome to Seattle.
5: This is how we pride.
4: All humans.
2: Seattle organizers insist the timing was not designed to provoke. Pride weekend had been planned long before the World Cup draw paired Egypt and Iran in the city. And they say the answer to discomfort is curiosity rather than retreat.
5: We're excited to have you in Seattle. You are welcome in Seattle. While you're here, learn about who we are. Learn about our culture.
2: Hedda McClendon is a senior official on Seattle's World Cup 26 local organizing committee.
5: Be curious about our culture. Ask questions. It might not be how you want to live or how things are in your country, but this is something that makes us unique, and we want you to experience it and be curious.
2: On the pitch, there's plenty at stake. The Egyptian squad comes into this match with momentum after beating New Zealand and with a real chance of taking control of Group G. At the pre-match press conference, Egypt manager Hossam Hassan would not engage with questions about the pride-related celebrations, insisting his focus was on football. Iran, meanwhile, arrive in a very different mood. Their tournament already shaped by politics, travel restrictions, and complaints about preparation time. Even if they have now been allowed to get to Seattle earlier than before. Their head coach, Amir Kalinoy, also refused to engage with questions about the pride-related celebrations.
6: We are here to play football, not for other things. We think about football. Our concentration is on the match and on being successful. As for things that are forbidden in our religion and do not exist, we do not want to talk about them. We only talk about the match, football, and the beauty of the game.
7: So it's got rice, lentils, garbanzo beans, elbow macaroni, garlic, tomato.
2: Not far from the fan zone, an Egyptian restaurant pop-up is getting ready for the match and for fans craving a taste of home. Owners Amani and Ayman Abu Ammo say the discomfort around the game is real, but they see it less as a confrontation and more as awkward.

0: awkwardness rooted in cultural misunderstanding.
1: It's really confusing because first, here is the culture, but it's, I mean, you know, it's kind of like acceptable to the people here. Everyone is used to that. Back home, people are not used to that. And it's a cultural thing that they cannot get it. So it's just like this piece of confusion that each party cannot understand the other party.
2: I don't think it's going to have any effect. People going to the match are going to be at the match. People at Pride Fest are going to be there. Soccer fans are here for soccer. They really are into the game.
0: As Egypt and Iran try to edge closer to the knockout stages, this match here in Seattle is a glimpse into what happens when a World Cup lands in a city celebrating one set of values, while two of the teams taking part arrive carrying very different ones of their own.
3: Shaima Khalil reporting from the US West Coast in Seattle. Scientists here in the UK have drawn close comparisons between the way human beings and apes laugh. In fact, our closest relatives in the animal kingdom are the only creatures, the only other ones, capable of laughing audibly. And the new research opens a window on the way laughter and therefore speech might have evolved. Chiara De Gregorio is a primatologist at the University of Warwick, and she is lead author of the study.
4: When we talk about laugh and laughter, we could say that we and great apes have it because it's really the same type of signal organized in the same way and also used in the same, you know, social context. But something similar is still present in other human animals. If we think about like dogs playing, for example, they use some facial expressions when they are playing together. So it has a similar function. So many animals have some sort of play phase. They can make some kind of sound in situation, and this tells us that this kind of vocal behavior is so important that it's present in many, many mammals, not just, you know, humans and great apes.
3: But it's the great apes' laughter that can be compared to ours, and I think we've got a clip here of a chimpanzee making a laughing sound. So the sound that the chimp makes isn't that similar, but it's about the rhythm, isn't it?
4: Yeah, so we actually found that we and other non-human great apes, so the chimp you just listened to, but also bonobos, orangutans, gorillas, we all share the same rhythm while laughing. That is a regular rhythm that we can call isochrony, and it is like the ticking of a clock or the ticking of a metronome. So a very regular type of signal, and we all, you know, laugh in the same way, apparently.
3: And that gives us an insight into the way communication, speech evolved, does it?
4: Yeah, because the thing is, speech is something that only humans have, so it's difficult to understand how it evolved because it's difficult to make comparison. But actually, laughter, it is a very important point in the evolution of human language and speech, has something to do with the ability to control our mouth and our lips and our tongue, because actually the vocal tract of other non-human primates, it's already speech ready. It could produce speech. What is missing there is the ability to move, you know, mouth, lips, tongue. And by looking at laughter, we actually have seen how during evolution the rhythm and the tempo of laughter accelerated. And this tells us something about the fact that with evolution, we got more, you say, good at moving our mouth, which can be, you know, it maybe seem very simple, but it really tells us something about we evolved to get to the point where we were able to produce complex sounds as speech.
3: But rhythmic laughter, we can now say, dates back about 15 million years. Are we saying that the first meaningful vocalization was laughter, which is quite a nice discovery?
4: Yeah, I would say maybe the first that we actually really share, because of course the non-human primates can communicate with some very also complex vocal behavior. The more we studied them, the more we actually found that they do crazy things. But of course it's different. They use that for different function and purposes than, you know, human speech. But actually laughter, that's the same. That's still using the same kind of sound for the same kind of social, you know, situation and social relationship.
3: Chiara De Gregorio, who is a primatologist at the University of Warwick here in England. This is the BBC World Service and NewsHour.
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10: BBC News with Eileen McHugh. Venezuela's interim president says nearly 600 people are now known to have died in the two earthquakes that struck on Wednesday. Delcy Rodriguez said around 3,000 others had been injured and that the military was taking control of the most affected areas. Iranian officials say safe passage through the Strait of Hormuz can't be guaranteed under any arrangement that bypasses Tehran. The deputy foreign minister appeared to refer to Oman, which has allowed passage through the strait along its coast. Reports from China say a small aircraft has crashed into Beijing's tallest building. Debris was found on the ground near the CITIC Tower in the Chinese capital's business district. A German court has sentenced a Saudi man to life in prison for an attack on a Christmas market in 2024. Taleb al-Abdul Mohsen drove at speed through the packed market in Magdeburg, killing five women and a nine-year-old boy. The National Statistics Bureau in France says it's been the target of a cyber attack. The government office says hackers stole the personal data of some 13,000 current and former agency employees. The authorities installed by Russia in Crimea have declared a state of emergency as Ukraine intensifies its attacks on the annexed peninsula. The Moscow-appointed governor announced the move in a social media post but did not specify what it meant in practice. Japan is bracing for the arrival of two tropical storms. Many flights and train services have been cancelled. About a million people have been told to evacuate their homes. And the French energy giant EDF says it will provide schools and nurseries with air cooling systems as France swelters through a fierce heat wave. They will be given some $100 million worth of grants for equipment. BBC News.
3: Welcome back to NewsHour. About a million people, as you might just have heard, in Japan have now been ordered to evacuate their homes because of the risk of flooding and landslides as two tropical storms approach the country. And the way those storms interact could make matters worse. Kurumi Mori is our correspondent in Tokyo. I asked her how obvious it was how close the storms were.
11: Hi, Paul. Absolutely. I just got caught in a flash rain myself, just going from the train station to the studio here in Tokyo. It's now 1 million residents across Japan. They've been ordered to move away to a safer place as river levels just continue to rise and increasing that risk of flooding and landslides. So the government clearly worried, trying to get the message out. Officials want people to be aware of what's going on. We checked with the Ministry of Land and Transport, and they're talking about now 229 flights have been canceled. The Shinkansen bullet trains are set to be delayed or stopped tomorrow, Saturday, local time here. And car makers like Toyota and Nissan say they've suspended some operations, so also affecting businesses.
3: How well prepared are the authorities there?
11: Yeah, I would say, you know, by and large, I would say they are pretty prepared. I think Japan is very used to, unfortunately, natural disasters and big weather events. So I would say we're as prepared as one could hope. Over the years, government officials have stepped up efforts when it comes to public awareness and alert systems to make sure that residents know just how bad some things could get. Generally, people do have emergency kits like water and food, flashlights, batteries, things like that in their homes. We learn about this in schools. We learn about this in community centers. And we also know where the evacuation centers are in the neighborhood. But I want to say this morning during the World Cup match, NHK, the public broadcaster here, was issuing warnings pretty much consistently throughout the match at the top of the TV screen. And so you can imagine just the sheer number of people watching the World Cup also got these alerts.
3: And this consequence I mentioned of two storms interacting with each other, it's got a name, the Fujiwara effect. What could it mean?
11: Yeah, Fujiwara effect. So when it crosses, when there are two storm systems that cross and interact, forecasters are saying that it makes it harder for them to predict the path of these storms. Now, predicting the path is important because then we can see what areas are most affected or will be most affected. It helps us prepare. It helps us evacuate if we need. The other complication, though, this time, earthquakes. We just felt an earthquake in Tokyo just shortly before this hit. And then we had one yesterday in Aomori and today, earlier in the day, in Chiba. So all over Japan, we're just reminded of how prone Japan is to natural disasters.
3: And very briefly, when could the storm strike?
11: Yeah, we're looking at now 3 a.m. and 3 p.m. So there's two, right? So back to back within 12 hours, Tokyo is set to get two rounds of heavy, heavy rain. So we're bracing for them.
3: The BBC's Kurumi Mori in Tokyo.

0: You're listening to NewsHour from the BBC. I'm Paul Henley. A court in Germany has sentenced a man to life imprisonment for an attack on a Christmas market in Magdeburg in December 2024. The 51-year-old man, who's a psychiatrist from Saudi Arabia, was found guilty of murder after he drove a car into the market, killing six people, injuring more than 300. Jenny Graham is a correspondent for Deutsche Welle Television in Berlin. She covered the incident at the time, and she's been telling me more.
1: Well, this was a Friday night. It was the Friday before Christmas. So this Christmas market was packed with people. Christmas markets across Germany, as pretty much everyone knows, attract thousands of people every year. And the Magdeburg Christmas market was no exception. And around 7 p.m. that night, a man drove a rented vehicle through the market, killing four women and a 9-year-old boy during that incident. And then a woman later died of her injuries in hospital a few weeks later.
0: Immediately after the attack, the far right in Germany were very vocal about it, weren't they?
1: They were. They actually organised some rallies in Magdeburg in the days immediately after the attack. Many people may not remember that Germany was actually in the middle of an election campaign. Snap elections had been called after the then Chancellor, Olaf Scholz, had lost a confidence vote in the government. So campaigning began in earnest at the start of December. So this was very quickly politically charged. And the AfD, the far-right Alternative for Germany party, they jumped on this, even though there was no clear motive at that point.
0: And indeed, the suspect's story complicates things. Tell us more about him.
1: Yes, so he was a 50-year-old man at the time who had been living in Germany for 18 years, originally from Saudi Arabia. He had claimed asylum back in 2006 and worked as a psychiatrist here in Germany. Now, he was a vocal critic of the Saudi government. He has anti-Islam views and also expressed support for the far right. And despite being an asylum seeker and, you know, an immigrant to Germany himself, he was very critical of what he saw as Germany's liberal migration policy. At the height of the migration crisis, Germany welcomed more than a million Syrian refugees and migrants, and is still feeling the effects of that. And so he was very critical of what he saw as Germany's lax migration policy.
0: And the German authorities at the time faced accusations they could have prevented the attack. The Saudis had warned their German counterparts about him, hadn't they?
1: They had. And, you know, there were questions after the attack, you know, how much did the authorities know? Could they have prevented this? He was incredibly active in social media in the years leading up to the attack. And he'd said that he felt that Saudi dissidents were being persecuted by German authorities. In the press conference the day after the attack, local officials and police, they faced a series of impatient reporters wondering, you know, how could the apparent warnings from the Saudi authorities, how were they not heeded? And how did the social media posts by the suspect not raise alarm bells? And, you know, these, even now, those questions have not been answered.
0: And there's been intense interest in this case and its outcome, hasn't there?
1: Yes, a special courtroom was built for this case because of the massive media interest and the sheer amount of people who were going to be in the courtroom witnessing this.
0: And what was the outcome, the verdict?
1: Yes, so the man who drove the vehicle into the Magdeburg Christmas market, Talib al-Abdul Mohsen, he was sentenced to life in prison and he faced the equivalent of a first-degree murder charge after the deaths of the five women and the 9-year-old boy in Magdeburg. This sentence is not unexpected given the severity and the sheer number of people who were casualties and fatalities in this attack.
0: That was Jenny Graham, who's a correspondent for Deutsche Welle TV in the German capital, Berlin. In some particularly disturbing news from France during this week's heatwave, three young children were reported dead in two separate incidents after getting trapped inside overheated cars. Cases where children are accidentally left in hot vehicles by their parents or get in themselves and are unable to get out because of child locks operating are distressingly common and are known to cause the deaths of around 40 children a year in the US alone. Only two countries, Italy and Israel, currently have laws mandating anti-abandonment alarms to try to stop drivers leaving children in vehicles. Amber Rollings is executive director of a campaign group called Kids and Car Safety, which is calling on the American government to pass similar regulations. Earlier, she told me how these tragedies happened.
2: The overwhelming majority of these tragedies happen when an otherwise loving, responsible parent or caregiver loses awareness of that child in the vehicle and forgets that they're there. Most of the time, it's a situation where, it's a missed daycare drop-off. And the parent thinks that they dropped the child off. They go to work. Many times they work all day. They go back to the daycare at the end of the day to get them. And that's when they realize they were never dropped off. So that's about 54% of cases. About 25% of the time is a child who gets into a vehicle on their own and is then unable to get back out.
0: Obviously, a lot of America grapples with very high temperatures in the summer. How hot does it have to be to get dangerous to a child in a car?
2: Well, that's a great question. So we have actually seen children die in hot cars on days when it was in the 60s outside, 60 degrees Fahrenheit. And that is pretty comfortable. Some might even say, chilly.
0: That's like, I think it's around 12, 13 degrees Celsius, something like that.
2: Yeah. So what feels really nice outside for you and I is a totally different story for a child who's inside an enclosed vehicle. So children, their little body temperatures rise 3 to 5 times faster than adults. And a vehicle that's closed up acts like a greenhouse. So it allows that heat to come in, but then there's nowhere for it to escape. And so that car heats up very quickly. In fact, about 2/3 of the temperature increase happens in the first 10 minutes. And when you combine the greenhouse effect with the child not being able to regulate temperature, you can have a disaster in literally minutes.
0: The lower temperature of danger that you mentioned is actually more closer to 15 degrees Celsius, I'm just being told.
2: Yeah.
0: You're calling for new car safety regulations to stop these tragedies. What obstacles are you facing?
2: Well, right now we have got a bill passed in the United States, and the bill calls for our federal Department of Transportation to issue a safety standard or a rule to the auto industry on technology that they have to include in all new vehicles. And that law was passed back in 2021, and there was a period of time for them to look at what technologies are available. And then that final rule to the auto industry was supposed to be issued in December 2023. Unfortunately, and very tragically, we are now more than 2.5 years past that deadline, and our government hasn't issued the rule. It's just been delay after delay. So it's kind of stuck in that regulatory process right now.
0: Amber Rollins there of the US campaign group Kids and Car Safety. New evidence has emerged that the planet Mars once had Earth-like magma systems deep beneath its surface. Previously, it was thought that Mars lacked the geology necessary for that kind of complexity. The findings, published today in the journal Nature Astronomy, have dramatic implications for how planets might become habitable and could increase the chances of extraterrestrial life. Dr. Tobermory Mackay-Champion of Oxford University is the lead author of the paper. I asked him what he'd been looking into exactly.
3: We wanted to understand why Mars evolved so differently from Earth. So Earth has something called plate tectonics, which constantly recycles its surface, but Mars doesn't have this. Instead, Mars's surface has been preserved for billions of years. And so by understanding how Mars formed and evolved, we can learn more about Earth, what makes it unique, and whether we might find planets like Earth throughout the universe.
0: And what was it about Mars that surprised you?
3: So NASA collected data from the surface of Mars back in 2018 to 2022. They looked at seismic waves from Mars quakes and meteorite impacts. And these seismic waves travel through the planet, and they're a bit like how an X-ray allows a doctor to see inside the human body. So one thing stood out to us, and that was that the seismic waves were traveling much faster than expected through rocks that are about 25 to 40 kilometers beneath the Martian surface. And so we examined the data using computer models to test how that might have come about.
0: So what did you actually find underneath Mars's surface?
3: So our computer models showed that the only way to explain the seismic data was if there was a thick layer of dense iron and magnesium-rich rock. And what's exciting about that is that these rocks, they only form under very specific geological conditions, and they basically reveal that Mars once hosted much larger and more complex underground magma systems than we'd previously imagined. And that's surprising because we thought that this kind of complex system was associated and could only form through plate tectonics. But our results suggest that Mars found another way.
0: Because the Earth has tectonic plates and Mars doesn't, is that right?
3: Yes, absolutely. So the surface of Earth is broken up into these big blocks, and they move relative to one another. And where these plates meet are where you get lots of big earthquakes. It's where you get volcanoes. And it's a bit like a conveyor belt. It constantly overturns Earth's surface and makes volcanoes and that sort of stuff. But Mars doesn't have that. It's what we call a stagnant lid planet. So its surface is just static.
0: And why are these magmatic systems, as they're called, so important?
3: So one particular importance is that we think that they could be really important for developing habitable planets. Nobody knows exactly how life began, but we do know that life requires persistent energy sources, liquid water, a continuous supply of bioessential elements, and a climate stable enough to sustain it. And the large magmatic systems that we identified in this study, they recycle heat and fluids and these life essential elements through the crust. They drive long-term hydrothermal activity, and they also influence the planet's atmosphere and climate. And so together, these processes that we've identified can create and maintain habitable environments that should support the emergence and the persistence and the evolution of life.
0: So where does all this put us when we're thinking about alien life elsewhere, not on Mars?
3: So ultimately, we think planets may not require Earth-like plate tectonic to develop the environments that are capable of supporting life. And so habitable planets could be far more common than we previously thought. There's also a practical angle. So we also found these magma systems are exceptionally good at concentrating valuable metals. And so it actually means that on Mars, we can fairly confidently say that there'll be far more near-surface metal deposits than we once thought. And that's quite exciting because it suggests that these deposits could one day support mining, they could support manned missions to Mars, and perhaps even long-term human settlements.
0: Mars researcher Dr. Tobermory Mackay-Champion of Oxford University. This is the World Service and NewsHour.
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5: 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Plus, Ukrainian drones strike deep into Crimea, and the UK marks 10 years since Brexit. And records broken and hearts won at the World Cup. 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
0: A brief reminder now of our main story this hour. Venezuela's interim president, Delcy Rodriguez, says nearly 600 people are now known to have died when two big earthquakes struck on Wednesday. Andres Ortiz is a doctor at one of the main hospitals in the capital, Caracas. He told NewsHour many people in the city had been left homeless.
7: On my way to this hospital, I did see a lot of people sleeping on the streets and a lot of people sleeping in tents near the hospital and like in parks and green areas around the city, you can see a lot of people.
0: One other headline, Iran has again insisted on its right to control shipping in the Strait of Hormuz a day after a vessel was struck as it took a route near the coast of Oman.

0: I'm Paul Henley, and this is NewsHour live from the BBC in London. A new album of covers of songs originally performed by the Beatles marked Global Beatles Day this week and brought a new perspective to the music of the Fab Four. Mystic Liverpool, the Beatles' psychedelic songbook, is by a veteran bassist, Jar Wobble, who's played with some of the biggest, most varied names in music. This time, he is collaborating closer to home with his sons, John and Charlie, and his wife, the acclaimed Chinese classical musician Zilan Lau, whose Beatles-mad father moved to Liverpool in 1981 and established the Pagoda Chinese Youth Orchestra. Well, the use of Chinese and Mongolian instruments brings a new sort of Eastern sound to the Beatles' more Indian-influenced tracks, as you're about to hear. When Jar, real name John, and his sons came into the NewsHour studio, he told my colleague James Kumarasamy that when the Beatles first burst onto the scene in Liverpool, he had not been entirely convinced.
1: So I was like 5 years of age. They were a phenomena then. All the mums and dads loved them. I remember the little girls at primary school were skipping rope singing some song that had something to do with "She Loves You, Yeah, Yeah, Yeah."
2: I think I've heard that one.
1: Yeah. Everybody loved them. But I just was puzzled slightly people liked them as much as they did, because they didn't excite me. And then a few years passed and it got to 67. By that time they'd gone to India with the Gurus and were smoking pot. Yoko Ono had got involved. Then they grew their hair, so they were no longer clean cut. They were long-haired layabouts. And then Strawberry Fields came out. So I heard it on the radio and everybody thought it was rubbish. That was the general view of everyone around in the East End, it was rubbish. And I realised years later, it's two songs melded together, it's properly psychedelic. And it did something to me, you know, some sort of ego dissolution, oneness with the world around me or something. I just couldn't articulate it. It was a delicious feeling when I heard that music.

0: I'm going to ask your sons then what your first impression of the Beatles was. Charlie?
1: I was never really into them as a kid, and it's only when, as I got older and started listening to more of the psychedelic stuff, that I started thinking there was a similarity between, I think, our sound and some of the stuff that was going on there. Obviously, it's more Indian influenced as more of a kind of Chinese thing, but there's an openness and a space in the music that I think attracted me, at least. Lyrically, I think it's so clever. The psychedelic lyrics, like, they'll take you one point and say something which feels completely random, which is attention-grabbing.
0: Well, you say our sound, so I think we need to introduce your sound.
1: Yeah.
0: Because it is singular, it is Chinese sound, you have Chinese mother, you have a great musical heritage on both sides of the family, and you've brought it all together in this record.
1: So you listen to Cantonese music, everything's just going around the same melody, even rhythmically they're following the melody. So a cliche example would be da da da da da, and then even the rhythm's going to be playing like something pretty similar. But then if you go to maybe more modal stuff like Mongolian music, you'll get these incredible very long pieces where it's just the Morin Kerr playing a drone note for 5 minutes with melodies and throat singing, and it's just one note, but that's kind of your tonic center. And then there's these melodies that come on top, which is very similar to Indian music in terms of the compositional approach. The only difference really is the scales and the sounds, basically, the instruments used. I think when you introduce the Mongolian stuff, you're getting a different texture. I suppose in Tomorrow Never Knows, we still have that Indian drone. The main similarity that we really push, at least in most of our music, is that kind of psychedelic delay, big open sounds, not too much going on melodically or rhythmically at times.

0: John Jr., what does it bring to the music of the Beatles, bringing your very specific take on it, do you think?
1: With the Beatles, I'll be honest, I always sort of slept on them a bit. Never really got too much into them. When we were doing this one, I think it was Sgt. Pepper, you shown us when we were younger, and we really sort of, that was the only one we sort of liked. With this, we ended up hearing more of the sort of Eastern influence. They really took risks doing stuff that only the real sort of avant-garde people were doing at the time.

0: John Senior, how did you go about choosing which tracks to include?
1: I kind of felt Strawberry Fields had to be on it, and Walrus. I'm the Walrus as well, those two, which were very daunting. I thought, God, how can you recreate that? And then what you do is don't try and reinvent the wheel, just do it with your own thing, with humidity, and it will be all right.

0: And I want to talk a bit about you. One of your very first chord progressions that you wrote was for the song Public Image, wasn't it?
1: Yeah, and it's all based on absolute simplicity. You know, open strings, just simple triangle sort of shapes, which then somehow equate to sort of E minor pentatonic, which most pop hits are written in.

0: you've worked with so many incredible artists in your career, Public Image obviously, but then you work with the guys from Cannes, Sinead O'Connor, The Edge, you did an album with, you played on Primal Scream's Screamadelica, didn't you? I mean, you played with all sorts of people. Baba Mal, I mean, great. He's Senegalese.
1: He's a really lovely guy, Baba, yeah.
0: But what's it like playing with your two sons?
1: Natural. Just feels really natural. Me and my wife, we don't become musicians. Oh, I spend so much time doing this. It's obviously a great deal of fun. But don't go doing this. You know, you'll never earn any money. So, of course, they were bound to become musicians.
0: And how do you hope people are going to look at this album? What do you hope people will take away from
1: it? I don't have any great... Just enjoy. It should be the same as a chef. Watch everyone enjoy your food and then cook another dish tomorrow. You know, that's done.
2: Jar Wobble and his two sons, John and Charlie, talking to James Kumarasamy. Their album, Mystic Liverpool, the Beatles' psychedelic songbook, is out soon. That was NewsHour. Thank you very much for listening.

0: You've been listening to the BBC News Hour on WHYY. It's coming up on 11 o'clock when we go to 1A.
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3: The Iran war might be paused, but almost all the heavy lifting remains. And Thursday, Iran attacked a cargo ship in the strait. From WAMU and NPR in Washington, this is 1A. Hi, I'm Todd Zwillick. On the International News Roundup, Secretary of State Marco Rubio goes on a reassurance tour of the Gulf. Is it working? Or will the Gulf look for security guarantees somewhere else? And Israel continues to attack Hezbollah in southern Lebanon, testing a new nominal ceasefire. The prime minister says the Israeli military is not going to withdraw. How do Israelis view Trump seeking peace with Iran? And stop me if you've heard this one before. The UK's about to get a new prime minister, the seventh since Brexit. And we'll check in on Ukraine and Putin. That's all after the headlines.
4: Live from NPR News in Washington, I'm Windsor Johnston. The Trump administration has announced $150 million in assistance for Venezuela after two powerful earthquakes left at least 589 people dead. NPR's Pat Metanis reports emergency teams are digging through the rubble of collapsed buildings in Caracas, searching for survivors.
5: The State Department says it's deploying search and rescue teams from Virginia and California to Venezuela to help locate survivors of the earthquake. The Virginia team will include 80 people and six dogs. Local authorities say they believe hundreds of people are still stuck under rubble. The $150 million from the U.S. is for aid groups and United Nations agencies. The State Department has also enlisted help from the Pentagon for logistics and delivery of urgent medical and other supplies. According to the UN, nearly 8 million people in Venezuela were already in need of humanitarian support as the country has been in deep political and financial crisis for many years. Fatma Tanis, NPR News.
4: President Trump hosted farmers at the White House last night as the administration tries to shore up support among one of his most reliable voting blocs. NPR's Danielle Kurtzleben reports tariffs and the war with Iran have driven up prices, adding to the financial strain facing many farmers.
6: Tariffs made inputs like equipment more expensive. His trade wars have especially damaged the soybean market, and the war in Iran made fertilizer and diesel more costly, though prices are starting to come down. But people in farm country have lost confidence in the president. 1 month into this term, rural voters' net approval of Trump was at plus 22 percentage points in the NPR PBS News Marist poll. This month, it was at negative 10. So that's a huge slide.
4: It's NPR's Danielle Kurtzleben. President Trump's push to overhaul U.S. elections is facing pushback on Capitol Hill. The president says he won't sign any legislation until Congress pass what's known as the Save America Act. NPR's Ashley Lopez reports the measure has little chance of advancing in the Senate.
7: Trump has said he believes the Save America Act would ensure Republicans never lose another election, as his party faces a potentially bruising election cycle this fall. If passed, the law would prohibit states from registering voters who don't provide proof of citizenship. That includes birth certificates, passports, and some state and tribal IDs. Citizenship is already required to register to vote, and according to experts, non-citizen voting is extremely rare. The law would also require voter ID for ballots cast both in person and by mail. The bill would also force states to hand over sensitive voter data to the Trump administration. It does not currently have the 60 votes needed in the Senate to overcome a filibuster. Ashley Lopez, NPR News.
4: This is NPR News.
0: and this is WHYY. In Philadelphia, I'm Carmen Russell Sluchansky. Delaware is again using a secret pot of money to fund a project at the Port of Wilmington. From the Delaware desk, WHYY's Sarah Mueller has more.
8: Delaware has spent years trying to build a container terminal at its port facility, but the prices jumped because of tariffs and other material costs. So Governor Matt Myers' administration is following his predecessor's lead and raiding excess unclaimed property revenue to cover the shortfall. State Representative Mike Smith says he's not sure the state should be continuing to funnel money into the project.
9: We can say it's going to be a return on investment. We can keep saying those things, but we've thrown about roughly $300 million at it with no return on investment so far.
8: The port project has been delayed over the past several years because of lawsuits and invalidated federal permits. It's now expected to break ground in August. From the Delaware desk, I'm Sarah Mueller, WHYY News.
0: New Jersey officials are taking steps to ensure residents have access to water and air conditioning as temperatures soar. The state's new summer termination program protects low-income households from utility shutoffs through August 31st. The initiative comes as electricity and water bills are on the rise. Rich Lambert is the director of Division of Customer Service at the Board of Public Utilities. He says the people are still responsible for unpaid bills once the summer program wraps up.
10: We definitely tell the customers to pay what they can on their bill each and every month. If they have been paying their bill to the extent possible and applying for assistance, that will go a long way in maintaining service once the protection period is over.
0: Lambert says people who are enrolled in bill assistance programs or who are facing personal hardships could qualify. Expect another warm and humid day across the Delaware Valley, mostly cloudy with a high of 87 degrees. And we can expect some rain over the weekend. 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
1: I'm Indira Lakshmanan. The Supreme Court sides with President

0: In the new Steven Spielberg film Disclosure Day, there exists a higher power.
1: Why would he make such a vast universe, yet save it only for us?
0: I'm Scott Detrow. How faith leaders have been thinking about aliens in real life. 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
6: As we get ready to mark the 250th anniversary of the nation's founding, we take a look at happiness. What did the founders mean when they included the pursuit of happiness in the Declaration of Independence? What does happiness mean today? Does our current pursuit of happiness undermine our sense of well-being, leading paradoxically to unhappiness? What's a better way to feel good about who we are and how we live? I'm Marty Moscow-Wayne, and today in The Connection, the pursuit of happiness then and now. We begin with Jeffrey Rosen, CEO Emeritus of the National Constitution Center, who says the founders drew inspiration about happiness from Greek and Roman philosophers and their views on virtue. Then we're joined by Yale psychologist Laurie Santos, whose course Psychology and the Good Life is the most popular in the university's history. First, the news.
7: Live from NPR News in Washington, I'm Louise Schiavone. Sentencing is scheduled for late October for former Trump National Security Advisor John Bolton. He pleaded guilty to illegally retaining classified information. Acting Deputy Assistant Attorney General Hayden O'Byrne described the government's case.
8: John Bolton held a number of positions of extraordinary public trust in the United States government, culminating in being the National Security Advisor to the President of the United States. John Bolton betrayed that trust in extraordinary fashion by unlawfully retaining and unlawfully disclosing the information with which he was entrusted.
7: Bolton's plea agreement with federal prosecutors may allow him to avoid prison time. Faith-based organizations that help resettle refugees are blasting the Supreme Court ruling that allows the Trump administration to turn away asylum seekers at the southern border. NPR's Jason DeRose has details.
9: Many groups that welcome asylum seekers and resettle refugees do their work as a form of ministry. Krish O'Mara Vignaraja heads the Lutheran organization Global Refuge.
10: There is a call rooted in Scripture to welcome the stranger, to treat the least of us with hospitality.
9: Many people seeking asylum in the U.S. are doing so for religious reasons, says Matthew Sorens with the evangelical organization World Relief.
11: That's true for people fleeing persecution as Christians or as Muslims or as Hindus or other religious traditions.
9: The administration argues that the asylum system is rife with abuse. Sorens says this Supreme Court decision makes it more difficult for people of faith to live out the value of hospitality. Jason DeRose, NPR News.
7: The Trump administration says the U.S. Forest Service is fully staffed for the summer as dozens of wildfires continue to burn across parts of the western U.S. But as NPR's Kirk Sigler reports, some former federal firefighters are pushing back on those claims.
12: There are now more than three dozen major fires burning mostly in the West, which is baking in a heat wave. All of this comes as the U.S. Forest Service, the country's lead firefighting agency, has lost close to 6,000 employees since last year. Timothy Inglesby is a retired Forest Service firefighter in Oregon.
13: Call it a paradox in which when wildfire activity is surging, the federal wildland fire workforce is shrinking.
12: Forest Service says it's fully staffed with seasonal wildland firefighters, but sources inside the agency say that's not the full picture. For one, they say many fire management veterans were let go in the last year, and their positions are now being filled by people who are not fully qualified. Kirk Sigler, NPR News, Boise.
7: Wall Street, the Dow is up 169 points, the NASDAQ up 52. 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
2: And this is WHYY in Philadelphia. I'm Carmen Russell-Sluchansky. Later this year, Philadelphia's Fort Mifflin will once again host the Making Time Forever, a music festival that has emerged as a Philly summer staple. WHYY's Corey Sharber gives a look at the lineup.
14: More than 120 DJs and live acts will be performing at the historic Revolutionary War Fort on the Delaware River, including alternative music icon Kim Gordon, electronic acts Bicep and Daphne, as well as Philly-based shoegazers They Are Gutting a Body of Water. Philly native Dave Piaka has been putting on Making Time parties since 2000, which has previously attracted then-emerging acts to the city, including The Strokes, Block Party, and LCD Sound System. He told WHYY News roughly 30% of this year's lineup will be live bands and reflected on how those parties helped build towards the annual festival.
15: And it gave me the opportunity to kind of go back to the roots, the foundations of Making Time, which was to have more bands. Each year, there's a few more live bands every year in live performances. And this year, there's more than ever.
14: The three-day pass for Making Time Forever is $295, including taxes and fees, and donations towards the upkeep at Fort Mifflin can also be made. The festival runs from September 18th through the 20th. Corey Sharber, WHYY News.
2: Delaware officials say they will use surplus from unclaimed property revenue to shore up the Edgemoor Port Project. The cost of the port container terminal has now ballooned by $189 million. But State Senator Jack Walsh says the price will be worth it once construction is completed.
16: The revenue that this will generate to the state is between $40 and $50 million a year. So we're going to recoup our money very quickly once this facility is up and running.
2: This would be the second time state officials tapped this source of funding for the project. Governor Matt Myers' administration says after years of delay, the groundbreaking is scheduled for August. It's about 81 degrees and cloudy in Center City, Philadelphia and around the Delaware Valley. Expect another warm and a humid day, mostly cloudy with a high of around 87. 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
6: I'm Marty Moscow, and welcome to The Connection. We hold these truths to be self-evident, that all men are created equal, that they are endowed by their Creator with certain unalienable rights, that among these are life, liberty, and the pursuit of happiness. That, of course, is the second sentence of the Declaration of Independence. As we approach the 250th anniversary of the birth of this nation, what did the founders mean by happiness? How different was their definition from ours? What's the connection between personal self-control and responsible self-government? What would the founders think of our country and its leadership today? We asked Jeffrey Rosen to join us. He is CEO Emeritus of the National Constitution Center, which is right across the street from us here in Philadelphia. He's a professor of law at George Washington University, senior fellow at the Foundation for Individual Rights and Expression, known as FIRE, and a contributing writer for The Atlantic. He's written a number of books, including one he wrote a few years ago about how Greek and Roman philosophers writing on virtue influenced the founders and how they conceived of government, and it's titled The Pursuit of Happiness. Jeffrey Rosen, nice to have you with us today on The Connection.
18: It's great to be with you.
6: Well, let's start with the founders and how they defined happiness and what its connection is to virtue. What were they telling us?
18: For the founders, happiness meant not feeling good, but being good. Not the pursuit of immediate pleasure, but the pursuit of long-term virtue. And by virtue, they meant self-improvement, character improvement, self-mastery, using your powers of reason to moderate your unreasonable passions or emotions so you could achieve the calm tranquility that allowed you to achieve personal and political self-government.
6: So finding that balance, as you say, between reason and passion?
18: Yes, it goes back to Pythagoras, of all people, who knew that in addition to inventing the triangle and the harmonic system, this great Greek philosopher divided the soul into three parts: reason in the head, passion or emotion in the heart, and desire in the stomach. And he said we have to moderate our unreasonable passions so we can achieve the golden mean. And Aristotle also talks about this in his Nicomachean Ethics. He says we want to be neither exuberant nor despondent, but moderate. And that's why the classical virtues are temperance, prudence, courage, and justice. It's all about finding the middle way.
6: It's interesting that it's about the pursuit of happiness, not the right to happiness itself. What were they saying, I guess, about the journey to be a better person?
18: Well, that it's necessarily incomplete. No human being can be perfect. Nothing on earth can be perfect. But we can try every day to become a little more perfect. And that's why they were so big on self-accounting. Ben Franklin came up with this wonderful system of virtue accounting, and he suggested every night before bed we should make a list of 13 virtues and pick of the days of the week and put a X mark in the box on the day of the week where we fell short of a particular virtue. He tried this for a while. He found it was incredibly depressing because there were so many X marks, and he gave it up. But he got this system of self-accounting from Pythagoras, and all sorts of founders practiced it, including John and Abigail Adams, who, when they first met, decided to make a list of each other's faults, which is a really bad dating strategy. But they got it from Pythagoras, and Abigail has a problem because, you know, John's the most self-regarding man of his time. So she says, well, your problem is that you're so brilliant that some people might think you're intellectually intimidating. And he counters, well, your problem is that you should practice the piano more and read more, plus you're pigeon-toed. And she responds without missing a beat, well, I'll try to practice and read more, but a gentleman should not comment on a lady's posture.
6: Well, he had clearly met his match, yes. And a long-lasting marriage, in spite of all that litany of criticism. You also say that John Quincy Adams was perhaps the most virtuous of our presidents, or perhaps our early presidents.
18: Yes, well, part of it was his parents. I have to say, I thought that growing up with a Jewish mother was challenging. Imagine growing up with a Puritan mother in Abigail Adams, because she's constantly saying, you know, master your passions, use your time better, be more industrious. So this creates in him a constant sense that he's underachieving. He's in his 30s. He's just turned down a U.S. Supreme Court appointment. And he says, if only I could be less indolent, I might have ended war and slavery. He sets a very high bar for himself, but as it is, he thinks he's wasting his time. But then two great tragedies strike. He loses the presidential election of 1828, and his oldest son, George Washington Adams, commits suicide, and he's absolutely crushed. He spends a year rereading the Bible and Cicero's Tusculan Disputations, which was the manual on grief that inspired so many of the founders to define happiness as virtue. And then he goes on to reinvent himself as one of the greatest abolitionists of his age. And he's elected to Congress. He denounces the gag rule forbidding the reading of abolitionist petitions. He introduces a constitutional amendment to end slavery. And he dies on the floor of the House. And his last whispered words are, "I am composed." And he gets that from Cicero. It's just this remarkably virtuous life transformed by a devotion to the public interest. And he's incredibly inspiring.
6: Why were the founders so suspicious? Maybe this was, I mean, we're talking 250 years ago, but this was a kind of suspicion of emotions or passions, or seeing emotions as somehow maybe wild and untamed. Why were they so cautioning about emotions?
18: it wasn't a suspicion of all emotions, but of unproductive emotions. They're creatures of the Enlightenment, and they exalt reason above all. And the very point of freedom of conscience is to use our powers of reason to discern the truth. And they believe that we have a divine duty to pursue truth through reason. The philosophers disagree about the role of passion. David Hume famously says reason is and ought to be the slave of passion. But they essentially think that we shouldn't get distracted by unproductive emotions, just as Ruth Bader Ginsburg told me that her mother had given her some advice which she never forgot. First, be independent, and second, be a lady. And by be a lady, her mother meant avoid unproductive emotions like anger, jealousy, and remorse. Her mom told her they'll distract you from thinking about others and the public good. And that was basically the classical view that the founders embraced. Not that we should lack all emotions, but just not get distracted by unproductive ones.
6: Do you think that's in part why they created this separation of powers to somehow dilute emotions that could overpower a person or maybe even a government?
18: Absolutely. That's exactly right. James Madison defines a faction as any group, a majority or a minority, animated by passion rather than reason, devoted to self-interest rather than the public good. And as you suggest, the whole point of the Constitution is to slow down deliberation, to avoid the creation of factious mobs. They're really afraid of Shays' Rebellion in Massachusetts, where debtors mobbed the federal armory. And by separating powers and slowing down communication and the fact that the country is really big, Madison is hopeful that mobs won't organize, and by the time they do, they'll get tired and go home. He's also very excited about a new media technology, the broadside press. And he thinks when citizens read arguments like the Federalist Papers in their newspapers and discuss them with their representatives, with the help of an enlightened class of journalists and statesmen he calls the literati, it's like an NPR, you know, board of editorials, editorial meeting. He thinks that citizens will do just what our listeners are doing right now, which is think thoughtfully about public affairs and not their own parochial interests, but tend to the common good. Now, obviously, new media, with the exception of radio and shows like this, social media undermines all those benefits of slow communication and thoughtfulness, and it separates us into filter bubbles and echo chambers. And in some ways, we're living the founder's nightmare in an age of new technologies. But it's all based on Madison's and the founder's convictions that unless we can be virtuous, self-controlled, self-mastered citizens, as individuals, we won't be able to think about the public good.
6: Well, we are talking with Jeffrey Rosen today on The Connection. We are talking about happiness, the pursuit of happiness, which we, as we all know, part of the Declaration of Independence, also the title of a book that Jeff wrote a couple of years ago. He's currently a professor of law at George Washington University and a contributing writer for The Atlantic. And you had mentioned Benjamin Franklin and his struggles to live up to the virtues that he tried to practice every day or even every week. Is there a kind of do as I say, not as I do way to think about what the founders are thinking, what they put on paper, and how they actually live their own lives?
18: Well, of course, because they were human beings, and the flesh is weak and humans are fallible. In Franklin's case, even John Adams was appalled by the fact that he preached the virtues of industry and order, but he was incredibly disorganized and always late, and he thought he was vain as well, which was something Adams was accused of. But much more seriously, of course, the central tension between the founders' preaching of virtue and many of their acceptance of slavery, no one more than Jefferson.
6: Sure.
18: In their moments of candor, they acknowledge the hypocrisy. There is an amazing speech by Patrick Henry where he said, "Is it not amazing that I myself, who believe that slavery violates the Bible and natural law, myself own slaves? I won't justify it. I won't attempt to. It's simple avarice or greed. I can't do with the inconvenience of living without it." And that was the horrific, harsh, brutal truth, that they knew it was wicked and wrong, but they liked the lifestyle and didn't want to give it up. And in his more honest moments, Jefferson acknowledged that too.
6: Does that undo their words? I mean, Jefferson, as we know, wrote "All men are created equal," and yet he was an enslaver. Does their, you could call it hypocrisy or their struggles, does that in any way undo the words that they wrote in the Declaration?
18: Well, it doesn't, because those words have provided a shining lodestar for previously excluded groups to try to hold America to its own ideals. And beginning in 1777, when Freeman, Prince Hall, wrote to Jefferson and demanded that he live up to the ideals of the Declaration, Benjamin Banneker did the same thing, and then freedom fighters before the Civil War, like David Walker, the great Frederick Douglass in his What to a Slave is the 4th of July speech, and then women, Elizabeth Cady Stanton and Ida B. Wells, immigrants, LGBTQ people, all people who have been excluded have invoked the ideals of America, which are embodied in the Declaration, to try to make us more perfect. And that's why, despite the failings of the founders themselves, their immortal ideas continue to inspire us.
6: I find it so interesting to think about the kind of message or mission of self-control, of personal self-government that the founders were talking about and writing about, and how that created a government of the people, in a sense. The ability to control oneself maybe was a way of understanding how a government could be controlled by the people.
18: That's exactly right. And that connection between personal and political self-government isn't intuitively obvious, but for the founders it meant that citizens have not only rights but duties, and the duties are to spend a lot of time educating themselves so that they can think for themselves. The central definition of freedom of conscience that Madison thought was the whole point of a constitution to protect is the evaluation of competing points of view. Madison says the rights is unalienable because the opinions of men and

0: supporting WHYY, the Philadelphia Museum of Art, and its exhibition Rising Up, Rocky and the Making of Monuments, featuring the original Rocky statue, public art, along with Philadelphia communities and histories. 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
1: He thought that just as we have reason, passion, and desire in our individual souls, so the Constitution should place reason, I think it was in the executive, and passion is in the House, and maybe desire is in the Senate, but they were very specific about drawing this connection between the personal and the political when it comes to virtue. And that's why they weren't sure that the experiment would succeed, because as Hamilton said in Federalist One, it was the first time in human history that anyone had tried to found a government based on reason and conviction, not force or violence. It hadn't been tested before. And at the end of their lives, so many of the founders were concerned. Washington worries about faction. Hamilton thinks the executive isn't strong enough. Jefferson rightly fears civil war over slavery. Only Madison is a little more optimistic because he expects less of individual virtue and thinks that structures of government will allow ambition to counteract ambition and create a self-controlled citizenry. But of course, the verdict is still out.
2: Well, you wrote a piece in the Washington Post, this was a couple of years ago, and Jeff, I'll just quote a sentence here. When they drafted the Constitution, the founders' greatest fear was that a populist demagogue would flatter the mob, subvert American democracy, and establish authoritarian rule. From your perspective, has that fear come true?
1: I think there's a debate today about whether President Trump is Julius Caesar or Andrew Jackson. And his critics say that he's Julius Caesar, the fulfillment of the founders' fears of consolidating power in the executive and with the help of a supine Congress and a court that is blessing unitary executive power, bringing all authority into his own hands. And the counterargument, his defenders say he's Andrew Jackson. He's a populist who, like Jackson, used the power of the federal government to shrink it. Jackson fired civil servants appointed by John Quincy Adams and implemented the spoils system. And by attacking elites, the argument is he's very much in this Jacksonian tradition. I think it's too soon to tell as a historian, as our president wisely says, we'll see. But the point is that this debate goes back to the founding, and ever since the time of Hamilton and Jefferson, we've been debating whether or not our presidents have become Caesar-like demagogues.
2: Well, let me quote Alexander Hamilton. This is his famous, you know, hobby horse of popularity. But he says, when a man unprincipled in private life, known to have scoffed in private at the principles of liberty, when such a man is seen to mount the hobby horse of popularity, and I'll skip over to the end, it may justly be suspected that his object is to throw things into confusion, that he may ride the storm and direct the whirlwind. But he seems to be cautioning about someone who would essentially say the rules do not apply to me, ignoring Congress, pardoning a mob of people. I'm not trying to be partisan here, Jeff, but when you look at what's happened under President Trump, it seems that this is what Alexander Hamilton was warning of.
1: Well, it may indeed be the case. Of course, Hamilton is a great foe of democracy, and his last letter, before he had, you know, dies in a duel, is, if we have a great danger, it's democracy. Jefferson is the great defender of democracy, and some of the January 6th rioters quoted an apocryphal Jefferson quotation about democracy. It's striking how many of the members of the Constitutional Convention were suspicious of democracy. The only guy who really liked it was James Wilson. And there's a great new biography of Wilson just out by Jesse Wegman, which notes that he alone believed that all power was in the people and that all three branches should be popularly elected. But this great ambivalence about the danger of unchecked democracy pervades American history. On the other hand, it's not just a recent phenomenon. The presidency began to swell and become imperial ever since the election of 1912, when Theodore Roosevelt and Woodrow Wilson insisted that the president was a steward of the people who could directly channel popular will. And Franklin Roosevelt is attacked so often as Julius Caesar that he dresses up like Julius Caesar for his birthday in 1934, wearing a toga and grinning with a laurel crown.

0: fears or accusations that the president, and in Roosevelt's case, it wasn't a frivolous fear, consolidating power, trying to pack the courts and turn himself into a dictator, they go at least back to the 30s. Now, the difference then is that Congress checked the president. FDR won this landslide re-election in 1936. He proposes to pack the Supreme Court, and Democrats in Congress reject that because they want to protect judicial independence. Today, for the past couple decades, Congress has been unwilling to check presidents of its own parties, and there's no question that that is not what either Hamilton or Jefferson wanted.
1: Well, I wonder, too, what the founders then would make of citizens and the ability of citizens to check the power of authoritarians. Is there language there that can help us today?
0: Yes, that's the crucial point. They read the history of Rome. They read Livy and Sallust and saw that Caesar persuaded the people to surrender their liberties for cheap luxuries like bread and circuses and cheap corn. And Caesar also persuaded the Senate to give up its prerogatives in exchange for honors and to become supine. So the central lesson, and this is in Washington's farewell address, is that the republic will collapse without virtue of the people. They'll descend into faction and take their opinions not from their own close reading and independent thoughts, but from party leaders who are more interested in preserving power and in their parochial interests than in the public good. So much of the founding puts responsibility on individual citizens to be virtuous. And by virtuous, they really didn't mean conventionally pious or saintly. They just meant self-mastered and thinking freely. Think as you will and speak as you think, as Jefferson said, quoting Tacitus. So citizenship is a duty as well as a right. It has responsibilities. And the main responsibility is to educate yourself about four things, according to Washington, who wanted to create a national university to teach citizenship. Washington wanted people to learn the habits of civil dialogue, the principles of the Constitution, the elements of character and virtue, as well as the importance of civil dialogue. So we now have incredible opportunities to do that on our own. All the primary texts are free and online. Most of the books in the world are completely accessible. All we need in this wonderful age is to take the discipline to, for myself, you know, swipe left to Kindle rather than right to the blogs in the morning and just do a little reading and learning every day.
1: You mentioned, I guess, mindfulness or how that's the language of today, obviously, but that the founders were influenced by some of the thinking from other countries. I wonder, too, whether, and you reference this in your book, when you look at cognitive psychology, do you see some sort of parallels? What we would describe as cognitive psychology today, you know, thinking that how we think sort of defines how we feel and how we operate in the world, that also is embedded in some of these founding documents?
0: Absolutely. Cognitive behavioral therapy explicitly invoked the Stoics and Zeno for its propositions that included things like we are what we think, life is shaped by the mind, or as Paracelsus put it, the 16th century mystic, as we imagine ourselves to be, so shall we be, and we are what we imagine. So they had very sophisticated understanding of the power of our thoughts to create reality. They also were deep readers of John Milton, who in Paradise Lost said, the mind is its own place and can make a heaven of hell a hell of heaven. I've recently been so excited to learn that it was Milton who was the source of James Wilson's ideas of government by consent and the right of revolution, as well as Thomas Jefferson and Madison's idea of freedom of speech and conscience and the power of reason to combat error. So here's to John Milton, but it's the idea that our reality is shaped by our thoughts goes back to the most ancient times, and the founders very much appreciated it.
1: What would they think of emotional intelligence? Again, something we use today to describe someone who, you know, understands perhaps the roiling passions inside themselves and what they see in others.
0: I think they would have seen emotional intelligence as a synonym for virtue. They were basically talking about the same thing. That's our modern word for things like empathy and humility and seeing different perspectives and keeping an open mind, and the classical virtues of courage, prudence, temperance, and justice. So whatever you call it, it requires getting out of your own head and setting aside your ego-based concerns, and also staying focused in the present, not perseverating about injuries and injustices in the past or anxiously speculating about future events that you can't control, but just staying focused, present, so you can be your best self and serve others.
1: Jeffrey Rosen, thank you so much for joining us today on The Connection.
0: Thank you. Pleasure to be with you.
1: Always. A pleasure as well. And he is CEO Emeritus of the National Constitution Center here in Philadelphia, Professor of Law at George Washington University, Senior Fellow at the Foundation for Individual Rights and Expression, also known as FIRE, and a contributing writer for The Atlantic. Coming up, I'll talk with psychologist Lori Santos. She teaches a wildly popular course at Yale University about happiness. She also hosts the Happiness Lab podcast. Stay with us.
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1: I'm Marty Moscoen. Today on The Connection, the pursuit of happiness. We just heard from law professor Jeffrey Rosen about how the founders envisioned happiness when they included those words in the Declaration of Independence, meaning virtue, tranquility, self-control, finding a middle ground between passion and reason. So how about today? How do Americans define happiness and how to achieve it? And why does the country fall below Scandinavian countries when it comes to rates of happiness, especially with young people? Is the search for happiness a fool's errand when the focus is money, achievement, and competition? Our guest, psychologist Lori Santos, teaches the most popular course ever taught at Yale, and it's about happiness, titled Psychology and the Good Life. She's also director of the Cognition Lab at Yale. She hosts the podcast, The Happiness Lab, and she's the creator of the Science of Well-Being on Coursera. And nice to have you with us today on The Connection. If there's anyone that has thought about and talked about happiness, it would be you, Lori Santos.
5: Thanks so much.
1: Well, let me begin where we left off with the founders. And so summarizing what Jeffrey Rosen was talking about, do you think they were on to something when they talked about virtue and self-control and finding that middle ground between passion and reason?
5: Yeah, I think they definitely were. You know, one of the things I think we get wrong when it comes to pursuing our own happiness today is that we often think our happiness is about ourselves, right? And we see this in the popular culture, words like self-care or treat yourself, right? Self figures prominently when we're talking about happiness. But just as the forefathers realized, what the science now realizes is that a path to happiness really involves other people. So for example, donating money to charity, doing nice things for other people, pro-social actions, those are the kinds of things that we know make us feel better. Dedicating yourself to a cause that's bigger than yourself, transcendent emotions, right? Connecting yourself to a higher power or just your community. All of these things go beyond the kind of hedonic me, me, me that we often think about in our culture. And it's about doing something that's bigger than yourself, which I think is exactly the kinds of things that the forefathers were getting at, that true happiness comes not from increasing your own happiness, but building civic virtue and creating your own virtues in order to help the world beyond you.
1: Meaning and purpose, right? The connection between happiness and having meaning and purpose in life.
5: Yeah, and I think, you know, the way social scientists these days define happiness is having those two parts. It's kind of being happy in your life and being happy with your life. You know, the being happy with your life part is this sense of meaning and purpose and creating virtue, right? Kind of living a life that's good. The, you know, much older than the forefathers, folks like Aristotle called this eudaimonia, right? This is the kind of thing that the forefathers were really seeped in. But it was around the time of the forefathers that folks started to thinking about this other piece of happiness that social scientists think of, which is also kind of being happy in your life, right? There's a sense that there's a time for pleasure and you can enjoy the good things in life too. And I think the forefathers are such an interesting time when they're talking about the pursuit of happiness, because that was the first time that they started putting those two things together. And I think the problem in the modern day is our balance between those two things have gotten really off kilter.
1: Well, I was wondering about the pursuit of happiness. If that is a goal in life, then it's the pursuit, it's the sort of dogged determination to be happy, right? But that is not going to work.
5: It's not going to work. And I think, interestingly, this is something the forefathers recognized, but this is definitely something that modern science recognizes today. There's some really lovely work by Iris Mauss, who's a professor at UC Berkeley, on what she calls the paradox of the pursuit of happiness, which is just the idea that the more you commit to pursuing happiness, going after it, that dogged pursuit, as you said, the less likely you are to get there. And that's in part because we pursue happiness wrong, but it really is something about the pursuit of it, this idea that we're supposed to get it, that can cause us to go a little bit astray. And a big reason that we go astray is what the research shows is it comes from this idea of what are known as negative meta emotions, right? If I'm constantly thinking like, well, am I happy now? You know, say I take a really nice beach vacation. You know, I'm not just there present enjoying the vacation. I'm thinking like, well, did I enjoy this? Was it worth the money? Am I really happy right now? And that causes all these so-called meta emotions, things like judgment, evaluation, right? Kind of these nasty feelings about my own feelings. And what Iris has found is that this idea that you get really into pursuing happiness, this lust for happiness, makes you evaluate too often, which takes you out of the moment. It makes otherwise enjoyable moments less enjoyable.
1: You teach at Yale, and as I said, and has been said many times about your class, Lori, which the most popular class ever taught at Yale University. But what does that tell you about, perhaps about young people? Now, these are highly educated, probably elite young people, largely speaking. But we do read about the fact that young people don't feel perhaps as happy as their parents did when they were their age or even their grandparents.
5: Yeah, it's really one of the most striking findings that we see when we look at the overall demographic data and how it's changed over time. Historically, happiness has been considered almost like a U-shaped function where, you know, in the beginning of life, when you're, you know, the age of my Yale students, you're quite happy. As you get down to midlife, as you and I are, you're not feeling so hot. But then, you know, you get past your 50s and then all of a sudden things sort of go up again. And one of the striking things that we've been seeing lately is that happiness in younger generations has gone down over time, that people, my own college students' age are just reporting feeling less happy. And I think the fact that droves and droves of students, you know, came to my class sort of shows that, right? These are students who, especially at Yale, you know, they're 19, their life is made, they're at this Ivy League school, and yet some of them are still feeling so down that they seek out a class on happiness to feel better.
1: Do you think people, I mean, it seems so silly to say, but maybe don't know what happiness is or don't recognize what that feeling entails?
5: Yeah, this is really one of the main points of my course and my podcast and a lot of the work we do, this idea that our minds lie to us when it comes to happiness. You know, we put our happiness in things like our accomplishments, you know, the amount of money that we have, you know, the getting the next accolade at work. For my students, it's about their grades and what kind of job they're going to get. But study after study shows that so many of our circumstances like those don't really matter for happiness as much as we think. It's much more about the behaviors we engage in, things like, you know, cultivating virtue, being nice to other people, pro-social behaviors. It's also our mindsets, right? A mindset of being present, appreciating what we have, you know, looking out to the future. These are the kinds of things that we really want to be cultivating.
1: Does that come with age, do you think? The older you get, I mean, hopefully you get wiser, but maybe understand what happiness is and what it isn't.
5: Yeah, especially when you look at the upper age ranges, I think there's a really interesting phenomenon of this idea of getting wiser. Wiser in the sense that what a lot of older individuals at least have historically invested in is having some of the things that work, having a little bit more free time, right? Having these really central community and social connections. You know, that's the time that you start giving back to your grandkids or giving back to your community. And it seems like those kinds of changes allow you to sort of pursue happiness in a little bit more of the right way. Now, interestingly, just as young people's happiness has declined in that U-shaped function, interestingly, so too has individuals on the older end. Huh. And I think that's in part because older individuals aren't, you know, getting as much in terms of community and maybe a sense of purpose and that sort of thing. I think for some individuals, it has become about money and keeping the big house and that sort of thing. And so I think what we're seeing demographically is that it's not just young people that are going astray when it comes to the pursuit of happiness. It's honestly so many of us.
1: I saw an interview where you said that those, and I guess we're talking about older people here, and that those who contemplate their own mortality, that talk about the shortness of life, are actually happier than those that don't. And perhaps it's a matter of being aware of the passage of time and knowing that you're not going to get it back, and maybe you better do something about it.
5: Yeah, lots of threads there. I mean, one of the biggest ones is that researchers have now know the importance of time. For example, people who spend money to get back more time are often happier because it seems like our free time matters more than being kind of wealthy in terms of money. I think another thing that contemplating our mortality does is it, again, getting back to the insights that are even older than the forefathers, you know, the Greeks talked about memento mori, right? Recognize that you'll die. And studies seem to show that when we recognize the brevity of things, it makes us realize that, like, hey, we got to enjoy this now. We really have to savor this. This is not a guarantee. And that means that in the moments that we might, you know, be taking something for granted or not paying attention, now we can really bring our full presence to something. And so kind of contemplating not just mortality, but the end of things, the fact that things are short, that can cause us to experience a little bit more gratitude and savoring in the moment.
1: How do you see the difference between positive psychology, which, you know, has its roots here in Philadelphia, but it is about empathy and compassion and altruism and trying to live a good life, and what we think of as toxic positivity. What are the differences between those two?
5: Yeah, so I define toxic positivity as this idea that we have to be positive all the time, right? That, you know, my students talk about this mantra of good vibes only. Like, if there's any bad vibes, something has gone wrong. And I think this is a notion that most positive psychologists would reject. Positive psychologists are really about the sort of flourishing that the forefathers were talking about, right? Building a life of virtue, building a life of meaning. And to have a life of meaning, you kind of have to have some negative emotions, right? To pursue something that's really, like, bigger than yourself, there's going to be some frustration. There's going to be some sadness. There's going to be some disappointment. You know, look out at what's going on in the world, and it's normative to feel lots of negative emotions. And so I think we need to reject this idea of toxic positivity. What we want is a balance, right? We want a set of negative emotions that are normative for the situation, had in the right amount, and we want good strategies to be able to regulate those negative emotions so that they don't take over. That, I think, is a set of skills that we want to build for living a good life.
1: Where did this idea of good vibes only come from? I mean, how did that get started?
5: Yeah, I mean, I think we live in a culture where we're taught that we can get rid of any negative feelings. You know, you have a headache, oh, take a medication. You're not feeling good. Oh, you know, here's a drug you can take for that too. And, you know, while that is important in the clinical domain, right, people who are suffering from depression and clinical levels of anxiety, you know, you definitely need treatment for that. I think it also can bring along with this notion that if you're feeling any negative emotions, something's wrong. And I feel like that's a really interestingly American notion, right? You know, I was doing an interview with Iris Mouse, who was talking about this lovely cross-cultural data comparing Germans and Americans in all these different domains. And she was talking about in the domain of greeting cards. And the idea is in greeting cards in Germany, it's just like, this sucks, you know, like, you're in grief, that's terrible. Whereas American greeting cards say that, but then they say, you know, I hope the person's in a better place. Or, you know, I hope you come to, you know, see the blessings in this. And like in Germany, it's like, no, we don't need to go to blessings. We can just be sad. That's appropriate. It's normative to be sad in this situation of grief. And like, that's okay. And so yeah, there is this kind of deeply American notion that, you know, just as we have prosperity gospel in so many domains, I think we have a sort of emotional prosperity gospel where we're constantly striving for perfect happy emotions all the time. But as I think the forefathers would have recognized, mm-hmm. that is not doing us a service.
1: Do you think it has something to do with capitalism and the American dream and self-improvement? That seems to be sort of hardwired into so many Americans and certainly into our culture.
5: Yeah, and I think, so interestingly, I think this was something that really started with the forefathers, right? The 18th century was really the first time that people were starting to develop these interesting creature comforts, right? You could put on lights in your home, you know, you could have bedding that was a little bit more comfortable. Starting with them, it was like, oh, we can make these changes to fix things. But then I think that got turned into kind of fixing things infinitely, right? We can constantly make things perfect, perfect, perfect. And I think a kind of interestingly American notion that if something isn't going right, that because you have the ability to fix things, that it's kind of your fault, right? In the U.S., I think we have this really strong preference for people who are lucky and rich and doing well. Hmm. And we can sometimes get down on people who aren't doing so well because we think, well, you know, if you can fix everything, then it must be your fault. And that prevents us from noticing all the structural things that normatively seem to prevent people from living lives where they're, you know, like a smiling emoji every single day.
1: Let me just quickly reintroduce you. That's Lori Santos, our guest today on The Connection. She teaches the most popular course ever taught at Yale University, and it's about happiness, titled Psychology and the Good Life. She's also the director of the Cognition Lab at Yale. She's got a podcast called The Happiness Lab, and she created a course on Coursera called The Science of Well-Being. Let me dig a little deeper into money. And I know, you know, we say money can't buy happiness, or maybe money can buy happiness, but I would think a certain amount of money and maybe even how you spend it could bring some modicum of happiness.
5: Yeah, this connection between money and happiness is really a tricky one, because money will definitely buy you happiness if you don't have any money, right? If you're living below the poverty line, if you can't put food on the table, definitely getting more money is going to like seriously impact your overall well-being and your physical health. The problem is that even though we make that generalization at low amounts of money, we keep making the same generalization as we get more and more and more money. And one of the things we find is that the relationship between money and happiness seems to level off. Hmm. In 2026 dollars, the expectation is that it kind of seems to level off around $110,000, $115,000. Estimates vary. But the impact just isn't the same if you're at a low income than if you're at a high income. One of the recent estimates that comes from researchers Matt Killingsworth and the late Danny Kahneman was that, you know, quadrupling your income has about a few point impact, like maybe a 5-point impact on a 100-point happiness scale. Like, it's like a teeny, teeny, teeny, tiny effect. And that means that rather than trying to, you know, become as rich as like Jeff Bezos or Elon Musk, you'd probably be better off doing something nice for someone every once in a while. You know, scribbling in a gratitude journal, taking a walk to move your body, those things are going to push your well-being up much more and much faster than getting a lot of money, if you already have all your needs met. Another way to better use our money is to make sure we're investing in experiences rather than material goods. You know, you buy, you know, a nice new car, it's great for the first week, but then the next week it's just your car, it's just boring, right? However, if you, you know, take a nice trip to Paris with that money, like the trip to Paris is short enough that like you kind of don't have time to get used to it. It sticks around in your memories and the memories that you build with friends, and that can be a better recipe for happiness than buying some equivalent material good.
1: Well, let me go from Paris to the pandemic, but I'm wondering, we're what, 6 years, I guess, post-pandemic, post the start of the pandemic. We're still debating about remote work, you know, how much togetherness, how much do people work from their homes? I don't know if there's a happy medium when it comes to happiness, when it comes to where do you work?
5: Yeah, my read of the literature, and it is pretty mixed, is that on the remote work point in particular, you kind of want to mix that the happiest folks are the ones who have a little bit of a hybrid situation, so that you have enough time at home that you can prioritize time with your friends and family. You can overcome some of the things that we know hinder our happiness, like a long commute. It's one of the things that we actually don't get used to, is a really bad commute over time. So if you can, you know, avoid that by working from home a few days a week, that's great. But you don't want to do that at so much that you wind up foregoing the rich connections that people have at work. You know, we forget that work is a decent chunk of our waking hours for most people. And if you're not experiencing happiness while you're doing that, then that can be a big hit on your well-being. And studies show that your happiness at work is often predicted by your social connection at work. In fact, one study finds that if you self-report having a best friend at work, you're probably going to just be much happier on the job. You're going to like your job more often. And actually, you're going to be more productive, too. You're going to be earning more money.
1: Doing some research for the show, I kept coming across, you know, phones and technology, and that's the reason that explains people's struggles with happiness. I mean, I think on the one hand, phones can connect us to other people. I am much more connected to my extended family than I ever was before I had a cell phone. And yet we also know there's the flip side of that. How do you see phones, technology, and happiness?
5: Yeah, well, I think you kind of hit the nail on the head there, right? Phones are a tool that we can use in all kinds of different ways, right? We can use them to connect with our family. We can use them to scribble in a gratitude journal, right? Like, we can use them in lots of ways that matter for our happiness. Problem is, we don't often use them that way. You know, a lot of times I often think of the social connection that I'm not getting because I'm staring at my phone, whether that's chatting with my husband at the dinner table or just noticing the people that I'm walking down the street near because I'm staring into a phone. And this kind of thing can have effects that pile up. In fact, researcher Liz Dunn and her colleagues have a study that if you have people sitting around each other in the waiting room, those that have their phones near them, not even that they're on them, but their phones are available to them, they smile like 30% less than people who don't have their phones available, right? Wow. And you can kind of see why that is, right? You just don't catch the eye of the person next to you because you're staring into that tiny screen. And so I think what we need to think about with phones is not just this kind of dichotomy of like, oh, they're good or they're bad, but kind of how can we use our technology in ways that really promote our happiness, and how can we limit their use in ways that might be subtly undermining it?
1: I always think of phones as that sort of intermittent reward system, which is that, you know, you get a ping, maybe every 10th ping is something that you actually care about, but all those other 9 pings are grabbing our attention.
5: And the grabbing our attention is really dangerous, right? Because these companies have built phones to be incredibly attentionally grabby, right? Mm-hmm. You know, and it makes sense, right? Your brain knows that on the other end of your phone is, you know, every email you've ever sent since 2016 and family pictures and all of the everything that's happening in politics right now, every podcast in the history of the universe, right? Given that that is so salient, it makes it hard to have a conversation with your husband at the dinner table because your brain is like, well, there's a lot more interesting. You know, my husband's very interesting, but there's a lot more interesting stuff on the other side of that phone, or just more variety of stuff on the other side of that phone. And so we do need to recognize the attentional hit that we're getting with our phones. And I think really commit to some phone-free spaces. The studies show that that can help us really engage more in social connection, to just be present even more than we are with our phones nearby us.
1: And more schools are doing that for probably all the reasons we've been talking about.
5: Exactly, exactly.
1: Is resilience connected to happiness at all? I mean, you know, life is tough. We have adversity, we have problems, we have tragedies, we have losses. Does resilience have a connection to happiness?
5: Yeah, and I think this is something that the forefathers recognized, right? They thought of happiness as building up a whole set of virtues. And I can think you can consider resilience just one of these many virtues, right? How can you get through tough times, learn something, and come out stronger on the other side? Researchers in positive psychology often talk about the opposite of post-traumatic stress, PTSD. They talk about the idea of post-traumatic growth, which is this idea that you go through something terrible and on the other side, you feel stronger for it. You develop stronger social connections. You know more that you can handle when tough things come up. And so we forget that often on the other side of those really negative emotions can be like feeling stronger than we ever have before. And that's one of the reasons I think we need to have a different definition of happiness and rethink this idea of toxic positivity. If we're constantly preventing negative situations and negative emotions, avoiding failure, avoiding bad situations, we might miss the opportunities for growth that come with that failure in those tough situations.
1: And you have described strategies and definitions of happiness, social connections, which we've been talking about, gratitude, like a gratitude journal, acts of kindness, sleep and exercise, which I think is interesting, and also self-compassion. What's the connection between happiness and sleep and exercise?
5: Yeah, well, moving our bodies are connected to our minds, right? And we forget sometimes that if we treat our bodies like crap, then our minds aren't going to feel so great either. And so sleep and exercise is just the act of doing the stuff that our bodies need. And the studies show that, like, the impacts can be huge. In fact, meta-analyses, which are these big studies of studies, find that simply getting a half hour of cardio exercise in a day can be as effective as taking up antidepressant medication for reducing the symptoms of depression, right? You know, you see similar effects for anxiety, and, you know, sleep is really a huge one. Actually, you know, we talked about the mental health situation that we're seeing in young people today where they're not feeling so happy. I actually think we could solve a lot of that mental health crisis if we could just get our young people to sleep more, to hop away from their devices long enough to get a good rest, night's rest.
1: Yeah, and they'll go to sleep at 2 o'clock in the morning and then the alarm goes off at 6 or 7. Let me ask you about sports, and we're currently watching, you know, FIFA, all these celebrations and dancing and competition across not just this country, but also Canada and Mexico. And it sure looks like happiness from the outside. How do you see it?
5: Yeah, I think one of the great things we get from sports watching is this sense of collective effervescence. You know, emotions are contagious. When we're around other people that are feeling something, we can experience that too. And I think, you know, my experience of the World Cup, especially being in, I've been living in Boston this summer, so we just had all the Scots were around, all the Scottish and all their excitement over their first win and so on. And, you know, that feeling was just like, it was everywhere in the city. And it just caused everyone to kind of feel joyful and be singing songs. And I think we really, as Americans, need to tap into the collective effervescence of this. You know, I think Americans are, you know, Americans love their sports, obviously, but they're missing out on one idea of sports fandom that could be bigger. I think at least it was much bigger in other countries. And so I think kind of embracing the excitement of the World Cup can be very exciting. My family is actually Cape Verdean. And so we are very excited about Cape Verde and how well they're doing so far, at least when you and I are having this conversation. Doing well so far.
1: Well, and even us, you know, non-Cape Verdeans can sort of enjoy your enjoyment of their ability to perform on the field.
5: Exactly, exactly. So yeah, I think embracing the joy that comes from this time is awesome.
1: What should Americans do to feel happier, to feel better about themselves and maybe about the country?
5: Yeah, I think, you know, social connection is a big one. You know, just start talking to the people around you. Really try to make a little bit deeper connections. Get away from small talk and talk to somebody a little bit more deeply. And then I think, you know, harness what the forefathers were telling us, right? To make yourself happy, you really need to worry about what's going on with the people around you. You know, are you taking care of your community? Are you doing something to go back for your love of country? I think if all of us celebrated the 250th by doing something for another one of our countrymen or to make our civic life better. Not only our country, but every single one of us individually would be a lot happier.
1: Are you a happier person? I mean, you've spent years talking about researching, teaching about happiness. Are you happier today than you were when you began?
5: Definitely, definitely. I mean, as a researcher in this space, you kind of have to practice what you preach. You know, if my students see me not engaging in my own social connection or beating myself up, or, you know, they will call me out on it. But yeah, I mean, really most of these interventions that we're talking about are not going to move the needle from like 0 to 100, right? You're talking about a single point on a 10-point happiness scale for each of these kind of interventions. And that kind of means that if you follow all this advice, you can be about 10% happier-ish. And definitely that's something I've been able to move the needle on myself.
1: Well, we got to leave it there. Lori Santos, thank you for joining us today on The Connection.
5: Thanks so much for having me.
1: You're very welcome. And she teaches a class at Yale, Psychology and the Good Life, also director of the Cognition Lab at Yale. She's the host of the podcast, The Happiness Lab, and she created The Science of Well-Being on Coursera. And thank you for joining us today for The Connection. The show is produced by Debbie Builder, and our engineer today has been Diana Martinez. I'm Marty Moscoen. Thank you so much for joining us.

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1: It's just about 1:20 on Friday. Hope you're gearing up for a fun weekend. You're listening to Here and Now on WHYY. We have more Here and Now coming up in just a second.
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0: America's 250th birthday is a big year for those actors who portray George Washington, some with sass.
1: My Secretary of State?
2: Aaron Burr?
1: No.
2: Oh.
1: No. Thomas Jefferson.
2: I knew that.
1: You did not. You did not know that. 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
3: You're listening to Here and Now on WHY. We've got more Here and Now coming up in just a moment. And then we have Sports in America at 2. For American athletes, the pressure to perform on their home turf can be intense. Gymnast Dominique Dawes would have to survive racism, abuse, and the all-consuming pressure of the world stage, all while she was still a teenager. In this episode of Sports in America, we turn back the clock 30 years to the Magnificent Seven, hoping to make history on U.S. soil, if the pressure didn't get to them first. That's on Sports in America, coming up at 2.

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1: This is WHYY's special series, Before 250, What Drove the American Revolution. As we approach the 250th anniversary of the signing of the Declaration of Independence, we are taking a look at some key events that led to the American colonies declaring their independence from Great Britain. Hello, I'm Priyanka Tiwari, and with me is historian Emma Hart. She is the director of the McNeill Center for Early American Studies, a professor of history at the University of Pennsylvania, and author of two books about colonial and revolutionary America. Now, in the 1770s, tensions between American colonists and the British was at a tipping point. So, Professor, can you tell me, how exactly were patriots communicating with each other across colonies?
2: There are increasingly sophisticated and dense information networks already existing to help people communicate with each other in the colonies. However, what the Coercive Acts does is it makes the colonists double down on this system that is called the Committees of Correspondence. Mm-hmm. So this is essentially a transcolonial and intercolonial system of communication, of formal communication, between these organization committees of patriots. So in each colony and each town and each district or each parish, they set up a committee of correspondence designed purely to share information about the Patriot cause, about the uprising against the British, about actions that are planned, about things that have happened with other committees in other colonies. It's one of the fastest and best communication networks. And eventually, these committees of correspondence also become responsible for local government, some aspects of local government in some ways as well, on behalf of the patriots.
3: How does this actually work, like physically work, this network?
2: Yes, so the committee will be in charge of writing circular letters, many, many copies of a letter describing what they're doing in their neighbourhood, what's been happening, what aggressions from the British have happened.
3: It's kind of like a social media post.
2: Exactly. And they will send out the analogue version.
3: Yeah, yeah.
2: So they have to then send out many copies of this through as many channels as they can, by sea and by land, and hope, which, you know, usually they are successful, one of the copies will reach all of these other committees.
3: Yeah.
2: And then they will send one back in response with a report of what they're up to.
3: Why was this so important to the revolutionary movement?
2: So it was really critical because it was a density of information that created a shared feeling of
3: discontent.
2: Of feeling and support for your fellow colonists with whom you actually didn't have that much in common, but made people feel they were part of what they called a common cause, which was a movement that kind of really coalesced in the calling of the First Continental Congress.
3: Mm.
2: This Congress sits in Philadelphia in September and October of 1774. Leaders come from each colony to discuss how they're going to react to the Coercive Acts.
3: And so what did they decide?
2: Well, they decide that they're going to enact this time not only a non-importation boycott, they're actually also going to refuse to send any exports, anything they make in the colonies, back to Britain as well.
3: Oh, wow.
2: So we're now at non-exportation and non-importation.
3: When did an actual fight take place between the colonists and British troops?
2: Yeah, so the first armed conflict was on April the 19th, 1775, in the battles of Lexington and Concord.
3: And what was that battle about? Like, what prompted it?
2: Well, so British troops were going on a really just an excursion out of Boston, you know, a kind of recce. And they ran into the colonial militia, who then decided that they needed to defend themselves against this incursion by the British. There were a large number of people there present on both sides, but it was not a set-piece battle.
3: Mm-hmm.
2: It was what you might call a skirmish, but it was significant because it was the first time that shots were exchanged between both sides.
3: That is historian Emma Hart, director of the McNeil Center for Early American Studies and professor of history at the University of Pennsylvania. I'm Priyanka Tiwari, and this is WHYY's special series, Before 250, What Drove the American Revolution. Next time, why some states were still on the fence about independence from the British, and what finally convinced them to join the Patriot cause. 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
3: The Grand supports WHYY and presents Taj Mahal and the Phantom Blues Band. 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

0: From WHYY and PRX, this is Sports in America. I'm David Green. Some of the best athletes in the world are in the United States right now, competing in World Cup games all over the country, in New York, Philly, LA, Seattle, Atlanta, and of course also Mexico and Canada. For American athletes, the pressure to perform on their home turf can be intense, but that's nothing new. Dominique Dawes has been there before. She was part of the U.S. women's gymnastics team in 1996 when the Olympic Games came to Atlanta. She competed on a squad that became known as the Magnificent Seven. The world believed they had a shot to win the first team gold medal in women's gymnastics in American history and on U.S. soil, if the pressure didn't get to them first. With the World Cup being hosted in North America, we're going to track Dominique Dawes' Olympic journey, how she survived the pressure of performing in a global event in her home country, and learned to turn her pain into purpose. That's coming up on Sports in America.
1: Has more.
2: The judge asked the jury foreman and each of the jurors, is there anything the court can do that might help you reach a unanimous decision? And each of them said no. That's when the judge declared a mistrial. Now, after the mistrial was declared, the jury foreman did disclose the division of the jury. He told the court it was split 10-2 in favor of a not guilty verdict. So that's a victory of sorts for the defense, which had always claimed there was never enough evidence to convict Jonathan Rinderknecht of actually starting the fire. The government, though, has said already it plans to retry the case on all three counts. For NPR News, I'm Steve Futterman at the Federal Courthouse in Los Angeles.
1: President Trump is claiming that Iran violated its ceasefire agreement with the U.S. In a social media post, Trump said that Iran shot four or more of what he called one-way attack drones at ships in the Strait of Hormuz. NPR's Danielle Kurtzleben has more.
3: Trump said that one drone hit a cargo ship while the U.S. stopped three other drones from causing damage. President Trump added that, quote, this is a foolish violation of our ceasefire agreement. This could threaten the tenuous truce while the U.S. and Iran attempt to negotiate a long-term peace agreement. However, it is not clear what Trump meant. For example, whether he now considers the ceasefire over and whether the U.S. might retaliate. The White House did not immediately answer questions about the president's post. Last week, Trump said that he was willing to resume bombing Iran if he either did not like the peace agreement the U.S. reaches with them or if Iran doesn't, quote, behave. Danielle Kurtzleben, NPR News, The White House.
1: A key panel in New York City has voted to freeze rents for about 1 million rent-stabilized apartments in the city. David Brand from member station WNYC reports it fulfills one of Mayor Zoran Mamdani's campaign pledges.
4: The New York City Rent Guidelines Board approved a two-year rent freeze for tenants in rent-stabilized apartments. It's the first time the board has voted for a two-year freeze. It will keep rents flat for about 40% of the city's housing stock. Mamdani appointed six of the board's nine members. He called the vote an historic victory for renters. Tenants celebrated the decision, but landlord groups immediately criticized the vote. They say they need higher rents to offset their own growing expenses, including insurance, fuel, and labor costs.
1: WNYC's David Brand reporting. A small plane hit Beijing's tallest building Friday, according to witnesses. It's not clear how many people were injured, if any. The Dow is down 14. This is NPR News in Washington.
5: And this is WHYY News, and we are live in Philadelphia. It is 2:04. Good Friday afternoon. I'm Cherry Gregg. The paper industry in the U.S. has supported the country from the beginning, and it all started here in Philadelphia. Violet Comber Weiland from WHYY's BillyPenn.com has more.
6: From supporting early newspapers and mail to creating delivery boxes and diapers, paper is a vital industry today. And America's first paper mill was started in Germantown by German immigrant William Rittenhouse. Steve Jones is the interim executive director at historic Rittenhouse Town. He said that this business was important for the early Germantown ecosystem.
7: There was a very lively press. There was a religious press that created liturgical materials. There were newspapers and so on. So there was a lot of printing, paper making, journalism, book publishing going on in the Germantown area.
6: He says the Rittenhouses dominated U.S. papermaking for some time and established a foundation for the U.S. paper industry post-Revolutionary War. You can celebrate this week's Philly Festival on Saturday, June 27th, from 11 a.m. to 1 p.m. at historic Rittenhouse Town on 208 Lincoln Drive. For Billy Penn, I'm Violet Comber-Weiland, WHYY News.
5: Later this year, the Making Time Forever Music Festival will take over Philadelphia's Fort Mifflin. The alt-rock celebration has emerged as an end-of-summer staple over the last decade. Founder Dave Pianca says he started booking the festival last October, but challenges with international acts obtaining visas during the Trump administration created snags with filling the stages, and those challenges forced him to get creative with this year's lineup. But he says he's really happy with the way it all came out.
8: I think it's a little more forward-thinking. It's a little more progressive. There's a lot of artists that people might not know, but I think they're going to know who they are this summer.
5: The festival runs from September 18th to 20th and will feature more than 120 performers, including Kim Gordon, Daphne, and they are gutting a body of water. This is WHYY.
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0: Don't allow taxpayers to be treated as the dumb money at the table. Those very strong words came from Rahm Emanuel, who was explaining why, when he was mayor of Chicago, he said no to hosting the World Cup in 2026. Well, as we know, some cities said a resounding yes, banking on a mega sporting event being good for a city, both financially and also for vibes and morale. And one of those cities is Atlanta. We're going to talk today about how one World Cup city has been feeling as this event has gotten underway, and also talk about the athletes who are, for better or worse, forever linked to mega events like this. We're going to speak to Dominique Dawes, who, as many of you might remember, was front and center when Atlanta hosted the Olympics in 1996. I want to bring in Sherry Day Scott. She's arts and culture editor and contributor at Atlanta's public radio station, WABE. Sherry, thanks for doing this.
10: Glad to be here.
0: How's it feeling in Atlanta, one of the big World Cup host cities?
10: I have to tell you, it's really been just, you can very palpably see that the change in the air in the city.
0: Oh, interesting.
10: It feels like an international city in a way that sometimes Atlanta doesn't. And I'm not even talking about the visitors. I'm just talking about the scale and sophistication that we've seen around the World Cup activations, the watch parties across the city, the people who have come in from not necessarily international, but again, even domestically. You know, one of the things we hear about Atlanta quite a bit is that we haven't captured international attention in the past.
0: You know, that is so interesting because, you know, part of that Rahm Emanuel quote that I read came through reporting by both The Athletic and by Pablo Torre and his show. They were talking about a lot of the conversations that happened between FIFA and these World Cup cities, you know, back when this was all being negotiated. And there was this moment that they've reported on that happened at SoFi Stadium in Los Angeles when the head of the LA Sports Commission asked FIFA, like, what do we get out of this? And FIFA's response was, it's going to put your city on the map. And I think people in LA kind of laughed at that because they're like, we're already on the map. But it sounds like for Atlanta, you're saying that, like, putting it on the map as a global city is part of the emphasis here.
10: It definitely is. I mean, that's definitely part of the ROI math that the city and the business community did, right? So it's definitely a public-private push. In fact, Atlanta launched a new organization, again, public-private organization called Showcase Atlanta, about maybe 18 months ahead of World Cup, with the idea that the programs and partnerships put together specifically for World Cup are then scalable for Super Bowl or the Women's World Cup or, you know, because again, this idea that despite Atlanta having the busiest airport in the world, you know, we are in some ways still kind of seen as a southern, you know, backwater city, which is very offensive to those of us who live there. But it absolutely is seen as something that is a promo for the city of Atlanta.
0: Have you gotten to go to any of the matches or have you been too busy actually reporting on all of this happening?
10: No, I have not gone. I'm crossing my fingers. You know, I work in public media. I can't afford those tickets.
0: Right. I meant as a journalist. Maybe if you got lucky, but yeah.
10: Right. But I have been to a couple of the watch parties and that they've been amazing. My son, who is 18, he's an 18-year-old soccer player, right?
0: Wow.
10: He's been going to the watch parties with his friends, you know, riding our MARTA train. And for him, born and bred in Atlanta, this is the first time he's really gotten to see our city activated. So he's thrilled.
0: That's great. You know, I was literally talking to an Uber driver the other day in Philadelphia when I was on my way to a watch party in Philadelphia, not inside the stadium. We were both talking about, like, maybe some of the fun is not necessarily being inside. It's like at those watch parties, it's like block parties, bars, cafes, out on the sidewalk when people have set up TVs, like on porches, not just in the United States, but around the world. The World Cup is not about paying those massive prices and being inside. I'm sure it's incredibly special. I haven't been there, but I feel like I have been able to be a fan in the best possible way.
10: Yeah, and what's really interesting is Atlanta has had, you know, we have the official FIFA, you know, fan fest watch parties that are right in our downtown center, the Atlanta Beltline, which is, you know, our kind of our version of the High Line from New York. They've had watch parties across the Beltline. The Beltline is a loop that goes across the whole city. So they really have been bringing the games, you know, not just to our more affluent areas, but, you know, Atlanta is still a city of kind of, you know, black and white and have and have nots, despite what you might think. And so the south side of the city has really embraced World Cup. And that is because the Beltline has been bringing watch parties to those communities. And then, as I mentioned with Showcase Atlanta, Atlanta was giving out grants for communities to host their own watch parties. And I think the mayor ended up one in Cascade, which is a traditional black neighborhood in Atlanta. So he went out to that watch party, you know, as opposed to maybe one of the bigger ones. One of the things that Mayor Dickens keeps saying is that he was really focused on making sure World Cup happened with Atlanta and not to Atlanta, to Rahm Emanuel's point. And so far, you know, that's what it feels like. Now, of course, post-matches, it'll be interesting to see, like, economic impact and all of those things. But in terms of making people feel welcome and bringing people into the world of soccer, I absolutely think we've done a fantastic job around that.
0: You know, I want to ask you, I mean, it's interesting if we think about what you said, that this World Cup is maybe putting Atlanta on the map globally. I kind of thought that happened with the 96 Summer Olympics. Did it not happen, or did it happen and that's just sort of worn off because it's been, you know, a few decades now?
10: It definitely happened, but I would say, yes, it's worn off. And I don't know that as a city at the time, we really understood that it's not a one and done, right? You know, how do you leverage that and really build off of that? I think if you talk to people who work in corporations or the business world, you know, there's a real understanding of Atlanta as a market and all those things. But, you know, as a tourist or, you know, I don't think the 96 Olympics did what we thought they would do for us.
0: Well, I know you, I want our listeners to know, like, you are a big reason that we're going to be able to hear the conversation that we're about to listen to. I was able to speak to Dominique Dawes, you know, former U.S. gymnast who was just front and center at those Atlanta 96 games. Thank you, first of all, for helping us score that conversation and getting...
10: She's a hero of mine.
0: Yeah. We'll talk about that. Why do you call her a hero for you?
10: Well, you know, as a black woman, like, I grew up doing gymnastics, you know, never saw anyone who really looked like me. And so, and I know that, you know, one of the things that Dominique's talked about is that it wasn't necessarily the framework that she was competing in. But and now that she's older, she sees it. But yeah, for somebody who, you know, grew up middle class and was in gymnastics, tap and jazz and all those things, seeing someone who looked like me competing at this top level. And also you have to think about, you know, for many years, gymnastics, tennis, ballet, these were all sports that black women were told we were too big for or didn't have the body types for, right? And so, you know, seeing Dominique Dawes completely blow away that stereotype absolutely paved the way for someone like Simone Biles, right? Where we would laugh at that idea, but 96 Olympics, it was still something that was being taught, you know, that you can only go so far in this sport because you're not built, right? Like Nadia Comaneci or somebody along those lines.
0: Yeah, I mean, it was amazing talking to her, just hearing about what she faced. I mean, just stereotypes and assumptions that she wasn't built in the right way to be a gymnast. I mean, it was just awful, awful stuff that I almost just as a member of society felt really guilty about, that she faced those things at such a young age. I mean, the Magnificent Seven that she was part of, were she was so young.
10: Right. And I also, you know, continuing why I admire her, the work that she has done as an adult now, right, to protect gymnasts, to advocate for athletes, to just make sure that what happened to her, you know, doesn't happen to the next generation, from everything from, you know, the Larry Nassar story to just payment for athletes, investing. She has just truly been a great advocate and ambassador for sports. And I know a lot of people could get burned out and decide they would never want to talk about it again. But meanwhile, you know, Dominique is still out there, out in front.
0: It sounds like you and WABE are really interested in kind of exploring the 96 games in Atlanta and the legacy there. What in particular fascinates you, and what do you want to explore?
10: Well, I'm a transplant to Atlanta. I've lived here 20 years now. But anyone you've met who is from Atlanta, you know, from the mayor on down, like, they have a 96 Olympic story. You know, like, it's kind of like, where were you in the moon landing? Well, in Atlanta, it's like, what were you doing in the 96 Olympics?
0: And can imagine.
10: Or either like selling T-shirts or interning or part of the volunteer committee. And so, you know, it's Atlanta absolutely marks the 96 Olympics as the moment we became a proper city. Now, as I said earlier, the question is whether or not the rest of the world saw us that way. And then it's just such an interesting story about public-private partnership and people really understanding, you know. One of my favorite stories around the 96 Olympics is that Andrew Young, Ambassador Andrew Young, was a big part of why Atlanta won the bid. His kind of unique contribution to that was he went to the African countries, right? And was able to put together a voting bloc, which I think is just such a great Atlanta type of story of, like, you know, we're a city that's always kind of figured out how we go around, you know, either expectations or limitations. And I don't know that there's anyone else in America who could have went to the African bloc nations and encouraged them to vote, right, for their city, except someone like Andrew Young. So stories like that just really intrigue me. So one, it's just this love that Atlanta has for its 96 Olympics legend, and but also just the truth about how the games came to Atlanta. And also, it was one of the first games, I believe it was the first game to be the summer games, to be in the black, right? So not only that, but it was a well-run Olympics. And I don't know that we get enough credit for that, right? That not only, you know, there was a lot happening, Richard Jewell and all those things, that I think overshadowed the fact that it was really a well-run Olympics.
0: Remind us about Ambassador Young and who he was and what role he was playing at that point in getting the games there.
10: Sure. So there's kind of two people who are considered the fathers of the 96 Olympics. Billy Payne, who was a corporate leader here in Atlanta, who is a corporate leader here in Atlanta. And then Ambassador Andrew Young, who is just an Atlanta hero. And the two of them together were able to, you know, Atlanta's always talked positions itself as a city that's too busy to hate. And that it's just kind of this idea of, you know, it's one of the few places where the white corporate structure and black political power really work well together. And so Andrew Young was that piece. If Billy Payne was the corporations and bringing in that corporate money, then Andrew Young was the person bringing in the community and bringing in public dollars. And really, as I said, kind of making it feel like, you know, Mayor Dickens said, the Olympics is happening with Atlanta.
0: It sounds like a really important story to hear, not just because of, for a lot of the reasons you're talking about, but I bet Los Angeles could learn a lot as, you know, they get ready to host the Summer Olympics. I mean, for an Olympics to be in the black, I mean, that's a huge deal. I'm sure one city has a lot to learn from another that has done this at various points.
10: Yeah, and it was also very minimal public investment. And it really was, you know, again, Billy Payne and Andrew Young were able to do a great job of raising mostly private dollars to subsidize a lot of the Olympic infrastructure and output.
0: All right, I've been speaking to Sherry Day Scott. She's the arts and culture editor and a contributor at Atlanta's public radio station, WABE. Thank you so much for chatting. Thank you for helping us get in touch with Dominique Dawes. And we're going to listen to my conversation with her right after this here on Sports in America.
10: Thanks for having me.
0: Hey, everybody, we are in this together, whatever comes next. 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
0: Today, we're going to rewind the clock by 30 years. It is 1996, the blazing hot and humid summer when the Olympics descended on Atlanta, Georgia.
12: Ladies and gentlemen, welcome to the opening ceremony of the Games of the 26th Olympiad.
0: Dominique Dawes was 19 years old. By this point, she'd already been training to be a gymnast.

0: make history, and on U.S. soil, if the pressure didn't get to her first. Today on Sports in America, with the U.S. hosting the World Cup, we're going to track Dominique Dawe's Olympic journey, how she survived the pressure of performing in a global event in her home country and learned to turn her pain into purpose. Can we start by kind of transporting ourselves back to 1996? I just wonder, like, when you walked into that arena for the first time as the Olympics were getting underway, what it felt like to be competing at home, you know, on U.S. soil, and did that make things feel different in some way?
1: It did. It was a 13-year journey competing for my second Olympic Games, and it was overwhelming, you know, being on American soil. The support of the fans was uplifting, definitely added a great deal of pressure to the mix with myself and my six amazing teammates. It was a heavy weight that each and every one of us faced, but it was very uplifting to know we had the support of our country along the way, which made those Olympic Games so special.
0: How does that pressure manifest? Like, do you feel it in your body? Is it sort of controlling the emotions? Like, what is that pressure actually like?
1: I think I always felt a little bit of pressure, even as a young gymnast. When I started receiving my first fan mail letters at 11 years old, I started recognizing that it wasn't just about me. It wasn't just about my individual goals, but I had the ability to impact someone else's life. And I took that responsibility of being a role model seriously. And so I felt that pressure at a very young age. And it just became more and more magnified the more successful I got in the sport, making my first Olympic Games when I was 15 years old in 1992 in Barcelona, Spain, and having the honor to meet the dream team and having Larry Bird call us onto his bus and say, "Hey, ladies, we'd love to meet you." And
0: that's wild.
1: Like, my husband and I talk about, I don't bring up my career often, but he's like, "That life was not for you to live." He's like, "Your personality, like, I'm so naturally introverted, naturally private. I don't get super high about anything, hopefully not too super low about anything, but it does feel like it was a lifetime ago." And I was a very type A, still am. I had tunnel vision on. It was about accomplishing my dreams and my goals. And so now when I look back at nearly 50 years old, the experiences that I was able to experience at such a young age, I wish I was able to enjoy it more.
0: There is a lot that is really difficult about being a professional athlete, especially a gymnast, even more so at the Olympic level. And then imagine you're still just a teenager. Dominique was doing it all while dealing with trouble at home and bullies at school. But the whole time, there was one thing that truly kept her going: the fans. What was it like being an 11-year-old introvert getting fan mail?
1: You know, everyone goes through these moments in school where they're, not everyone, but, you know, a lot of people go through moments in school where they're bullied. And I was short, and I still am short. And I was that little pipsqueak in school that, you know, was made fun of because I was short. And back in the 80s, you know, they called very athletic, muscular girls tomboy. So I was called a tomboy. And I had that very squeaky voice. And I don't know why, but every Olympic gymnast sounds like we sucked on helium. Like, we really do sound that way.
2: Can you regain top form looking for the Atlanta Olympics?
3: I hope to. I want to go back to the gym and train a lot harder, like my coach said, and just really think of positive attitude and a lot more mental preparation.
1: And so for that young person that I was, it was overwhelming. It was, I think, life-changing when I received fan mail letters, because then I realized, wow, there's something good. There's something special about what I'm doing. Let me lean into this more. And that became my driving force in the sport of gymnastics. The sport, when you're training for the Olympics or its elite level, is a lot. I woke up at 5 o'clock in the morning. I trained from 6 to 8 in the morning, public school till about 2:20, and then back to gymnastics practice 3 to 8 p.m. at night, or 4 to 9 p.m. at night. I'm a mother of four. My children are never doing that. Like, that's just unheard of. Like, it doesn't make sense, but it was for me. It got me out of the environment I was in and allowed me to, I don't know, springboard into something else that I've now turned into a career. But my little introverted self, it was the fan mail letters that kept me going, because I realized, wow, there's something special that I'm delivering, that I'm bringing to the table, and that's positively changing the lives around me. And I think that really just helped me persevere for the 18 years in the sport.
0: Having fans by her side became especially important when you consider what Dominique had to go through while competing. As the only Black woman on the Magnificent Seven, she had to compete not just against her gymnast peers from all over the world, but also against

0: racism from the judges scoring her and the media covering her performances. Critics said she didn't have the right look, that she was bow-legged, that her hair was askew.
1: Dominique, you were sort of pointing to this when you were talking about the judges in 96, talking about your body shape and them feeling like you weren't the sort of classic model for a young gymnast. Going back and reading an LA Times story from that period, they said you were getting all sorts of comments about your hair, your body shape, but they said that what people were really trying to say but weren't saying is that it was the color of your skin that made you different. I mean, like, how hard was it being a Black gymnast, and how much did race play a role in some of the challenges that you faced?
2: There wasn't as much diversity back then on the national level and international level. And so very much as a younger person, I was made to feel different. You're right, I would get comments about my hair. My hair needed to look a certain way. It needed to look like my white counterparts. There was always a deduction because of my bow legs. My coach would come back and say, well, you got that deduction again because your legs don't look like they should look. And I'm thinking to myself as a child, I remember thinking, I was born with these legs. Like, what's wrong with, you know, what's wrong with my body type? And what my coach would do is she would sit on my legs and bounce and like laugh as my legs were put on a very high mat, about 12 or 18 inches off the ground. My heels were put up to bounce on my legs to try to get them to hyperextend. That is not normal, but maybe it was normal in the sport of gymnastics. Also, my bow legs, that's just how I was born. And I would always have to try to squeeze blocks to try to get my legs to be glued together, because if not, it was a deduction. No matter what I did, my body was just not embraced. Also, having flat feet, my toes didn't point like my counterparts did. And so my coaches would sit on my feet. And to this day, I have like protruding bones on the top of my feet, probably more like a ballerina because of them trying to bend my feet. So I knew I brought certain strengths to the table that the audience embraced. Like, the audience loved me. Everything that I did, 3 layouts, 4 layouts on beam, the full in dismount off beam, even as a young child, 11, 12 years old, the up and back tumbling pass that people thought was like unreal, that I was like this Energizer bunny, the audience would be chanting 10-0 and they would be captivated. But yet the powers that be made me always feel as if I was never good enough.
1: But you know, you're this young athlete, you're getting these fan letters that you said were helping to fuel you. You're facing some of these comments that clearly race was a backdrop for them. Like, did you know then that you were also, even though you were fighting through this pain, like expanding what was possible and paving the way for other Black athletes, like in gymnastics in the future? Did you feel that? Or
2: I read it in fan mail letters. I heard it from parents, from grandparents, from aunts and uncles. I heard it from kids. And it wasn't just young girls of color, young boys of color, and also young white girls that maybe had similar body types or had more of a stronger physique and didn't have the Russian balletic look that the sport of gymnastics always embraced for so many years. The Russians were always so dominant that they were considered the creme de la creme and that we needed to look like them. And so I remember reading and hearing comments from so many people that were fans, that they loved what I brought to the table because it was different, because I was explosive, because I was dynamic. And I think that's what drew so many people to the sport of gymnastics. Still to this day, people will, you know, stop me on the streets or stop me after a speaking engagement and they'll say, hey, I did the sport of gymnastics because of you. Me and my older sister started flipping. But then they will say, we went to a gymnastics gym and we were told that we didn't have the right body type, that we were told we were too fat, or we were told that, you know, we were too tall, or my parents couldn't afford all the private lessons because it was way too expensive. And it's sad to hear that many people had that drive and motivation to get into the sport of gymnastics and they wanted to develop that passion, but they were stopped because the culture of the sport was so toxic.
1: I'm struck by so many things that you've said so far. Like, one, that you are trying to enjoy life now because you weren't really, you didn't have the chance to enjoy it during those years. And also that you want the sport to change so people don't have to go through what you went through. I mean, take me back to those times. Like, what were the challenges? What was preventing you from enjoying life during those years when you were competing?
2: You know, I will say this. My household wasn't a very functional household. It wasn't a household full of love. And I think I chose the sport of gymnastics, recognizing that this would be an outlet for me that'll help me maybe be able to go to college someday and get a college scholarship. I didn't envision it turning into a career whatsoever, but gymnastics was something that I was, what was it, a means to an end. Like I was using the sport of gymnastics, you know, to set myself up for, you know, the latter part of my life to go to college and then beyond that. So, you know, coming from a tough household definitely motivated me to live in the gym. But then when I look back at my experiences in the gym, that wasn't a healthy experience whatsoever either. Hundreds, if not thousands, of gymnasts have come forward talking about the abuses that they experience in the sport of gymnastics, the physical, the emotional, the verbal abuse. Many people know the name Larry Nassar. He was my Olympic team doctor, the 1996 Olympic Games, at the 2000 Olympic Games. He's a monster. He was a monster, and he was disguised. You know, he was a wolf in sheep's clothing, and he was someone that we saw as a friend. And that's why I think I really, I don't know, want something different, you know, for today's generation of gymnasts.
0: The man Dominique just brought up, Larry Nassar, worked as the team doctor for the United States women's gymnastics team for nearly two decades, from 1996 through 2014. Years later, hundreds of women and girls came forward and revealed that they had been sexually abused by Nassar under the guise of medical treatment while he was in this position. He was sentenced to 40 to 175 years in prison in January of 2018.
3: Former USA Gymnastics team doctor Larry Nassar has been sentenced to the maximum penalty for sexually abusing young women and girls he treated. Today's sentencing marked the end of a seven-day hearing in which more than 150 victims came face-to-face with their abuser.
1: You know, I think about what was exposed with the Larry Nassar story, and I look back as just a fan of sports and as someone who watched you and other, you know, athletes in the Olympics, and I feel a tremendous sense of like almost guilt, like that we as a culture and a society let you down, like we were rooting for you, not even understanding like what you were facing. What is, like, should I feel that way? Did we let you down? Like, I think, why did you have to go through that?
2: I think we didn't know what we were facing. I think everyone was enduring what they were enduring in the gymnastics gym, and it was a very tight bubble. And while we would commiserate and cry with one another, let's say my teammates in Maryland, about the pain we were feeling, the emotional pain we were feeling, you know, we were in our little bubble that every single person that we complained to was going through the same thing. And I think we were made to believe that, to not me, but the coaches maybe were made to believe that to make a champion, you have to tear someone down. And you have to take into consideration, these are young girls. These are 6, 7, 8-year-old girls that get involved in the sport of gymnastics. And the grooming begins then. The control begins then. The fear begins then. And it's not just with the kids. It's not just with the young athletes. It's with the parents as well. And the parents, many times, you'll see the Olympic rings. You'll see the sales pitch about a Division I scholarship, and many parents bite the apple and they don't see the tears, they don't see the misery that, you know, they can see on their young child's face, and they maybe need to step back and say, hey, is this too much? Is this something that my young daughter really is enjoying? And if you look back, like at my first facility in Clarksburg, Maryland, we opened it in the middle of a global pandemic. We opened our doors July 2020. If you walk into that facility, I have articles of myself throughout the journey, making it to the Olympic Games. And there's a couple of articles where I look and I'm like, oh my gosh, my younger self is so sad. I look emaciated. And how did my parents miss that? You know, they weren't really present. You know, how did the public miss that? These athletes, you know, are going through a lot physically, emotionally, and mentally. And I think people are so in awe of what Olympic gymnasts can do that they don't see maybe the pain that they're experiencing. And the thing is, I think we as gymnasts, we fake it well. You know, we put on that stoic face and we're concentrating on, you know, the next routine at hand that many people are, you know, they miss it. But what I say to people today, and it's been 30 years since the Magnificent Seven made history, I say to people today, would you want your daughter at the end of that vault runway when Carrie Strug was standing at the end of that vault runway, right, with the belief that she needed to make that vault to win it for Team USA? 40,000 people in the Georgia Dome, her coach, Bella Caroli, yelling, you can do it. It wasn't you can do it. It's you will do it. And she hobbled down that vault runway and made that vault and landed on one foot.
0: I want to pause here and give you a little bit of context. If you don't remember this performance that Dominique is talking about, it is a really crazy story. So here's what happened. Dominique's teammate, 18-year-old Carrie Strug, seemed to be America's only hope for gold on the vault.
4: And the Americans could lose the team gold to Russia. So Carrie Strug, it is up to her.
0: Under the tremendous pressure of the global spotlight in her home country, Carrie went for it.
4: She's the last to go. She's the only one who can do it.
0: She ran for the vault. She launched off of it, and she fell.
4: Oh! Three falls in a row for the Americans.
0: Badly tearing two ligaments in her ankle.
4: She is limping. Carrie is hurt.
5: Oh, this could be really bad news, John.
0: The thing is, her story didn't end there. Carrie was allowed to try again. And despite her severe injury, her coaches encouraged her to go for it. And so she did. With one leg horrifically injured, she ran for the vault, launched off it, and landed on one leg.
4: She hurt herself on the first vault. Probably the last thing she should have done was vault again, but she did, and now she is in a lot of pain.
5: The amazing thing about it, though, John, she raised her hands overhead. Her head, she finished the vault.
4: Standing on one leg.
0: She secured the gold for the U.S., and her performance was considered heroic at the time. But competing on the injury forced Carrie to retire early at the age of 18 and is now seen as a controversial example of an athlete being allowed to continue in competition when it is really not safe.
2: Now, I understand that there is a belief that the individual is a hero because of the pain she endured that all seven of us were enduring at that time. However, I asked parents today, do you really want your kid to be at the end of that vault runway? The physical toll, the mental toll, and the emotional toll, is it really worth it? And I think when parents sit back and really think about it, like, wow, would I really want my kid to feel that pressure, to have to go through that pain? No, I don't think so. You know, I really don't. Maybe as an adult, you know, maybe if you're in the military, you're preparing for battle, but this is sports. And these are young girls and teenage young girls. And so it has a lifelong lasting effect. And I think people need to rethink, you know, I don't know, you know, how things are in the culture of the sport of gymnastics and how we can change it to make it better for the athletes.
0: During the same Olympics, Dominique had her own moment, like Carrie's.
4: Carrie's dogs.
0: She was looking good for a medal for her individual all-around floor routine, but she slipped while tumbling.
6: Unreal, John. That is a huge deduction right there.
0: Dominique caught herself right away and kept going, finishing the rest of the routine flawlessly. But it was too late. The millisecond-long mistake dropped her to 17th place.
1: I mean, when you were, you know, a lot of pressure to, you know, one of the favorites to win gold in the individual all around, and then you had the fall, and I think we all saw that image of you. It looked like you were torturing yourself in pain and disappointment.
2: Yeah, that's a bummer.
1: Yeah, I mean, what we all saw that moment so publicly. Like, what?
2: I know.
1: What do you remember personally about that?
2: It's crazy. When I give speaking engagements, I ask people in the audience if they remember. There's a few hands that go up, and they look like they're about to cry. And I'm like, don't worry, I felt that same way 30 years ago. But I actually embrace that fall to this day. People ask me if I could redo it, or if I could change anything in my career, would I have changed that? Would I have made more millions? Yes, I would have definitely become an America sweetheart, and not like a Mary Lou, because she was the first ever, but it definitely would have enhanced my professional career. But I'm grateful for that fall. I'm grateful for the pain, for the mistake, for what I went through, because I wouldn't be where I'm at today. I wouldn't have the perseverance. I wouldn't have the grit, you know, that I have today because of what I experienced in that all-around competition. And it's no one's fault but my own. You know, I think initially as a 19-year-old, and I think even times as a 49-year-old, when you get rejection or no's or failures in life, you always want to point the finger outward. I wanted to blame it on my parents. They were going through a brutal divorce at the time. I wanted to blame it on my coach. She's not a good person. She's a rotten person. I wanted to blame it on the judges. They didn't like my bow legs. They didn't like my flat feet. I was not the right look for what they wanted in the sport. And then I realized, you know what? You know, shit happens. You're going to make mistakes in life. You can either, you know, commiserate over it and get stuck in the coulda, woulda, shoulda. Like, I wish I came from a loving family. I wish I had this. I wish I had that. I wish I would have won gold. you know, or you can not allow it to define you, but allow it to refine you in life. And it really has. And when I initially used to give my speaking engagements, I never talked about the fall. It was all about Magnificent Seven, gold medal, all the glorious times. And then when I started to mature in life, I realized I gained so much from the hardships in my life, in my personal life, the hardships in my life, even today as a mother and as a wife, the hardships in my athletic career, that then I would start my speeches off with my Olympic fall. It would be a video of my Olympic fall. And then I'd come out on stage and the audience would gasp and they were like, oh my gosh, they played the wrong video. And I was like, nope, that is exactly what I wanted to show you all. These things happen in life. You're going to get rejected. You're going to fall on your face. You're going to embarrass yourself, hopefully not in front of 40,000 people in the Georgia Dome and billions of people watching worldwide. I do not advise you to do that. However, it's going to make you stronger in life. And so whenever I go through hardships in life, I always look at it like this. Pain serves a greater purpose that leads to my passion that allows me to make a greater impact.
0: For the record, that mistake on the floor did not define Dominique at all. She still made history at the 96 Olympics. She came back from her mistake to win bronze on her next floor routine, making her the first Black woman ever to win an individual medal in Olympic gymnastics. And she helped the Magnificent Seven win a team gold medal, another first for the U.S. women. Accomplishments aside, Dominique still wishes she had a more supportive environment during her time competing on the Olympic stage.
1: Yeah, I mean, it sounds like gymnastics in the Olympics, like there's only room for heroism. There's no room for being a human being. That's a huge problem.
2: It is. In 2021, when Simone Biles stepped away, and I don't read a lot of articles, like I just don't, because people are giving their opinions. You know, Simone Biles stepped away because she did what she felt was best for herself, and it was her putting her mental health first.
0: Simone Biles, who stunned the world when she withdrew from multiple events at the Tokyo Olympics in 2021 to focus on her mental health. She came back for the Paris Games in 2024 to win 3 gold medals and 1 silver.
2: It was called the twisties or something that she was going through. And back in the day when I was an athlete many decades ago, it was just a mental block and you were put down for it and you need to snap out of it and figure it out. You're way too mental. And it's scary to go through that. I went through that many times throughout my career. But to go through that during an Olympic Games, I don't know if people understand the level of difficulty of her gymnastics, that she could break a leg. That would be the most minimal injury she would have. And it could be much worse. That when she stepped away, I know that there was a lot of negative press about it. And I can relate. Number one, I don't know what she was going through personally, but I know the weight was on that young girl for Team USA to win. She needed to be at her best. She needed to be a perfect 10, even though it's like 16.5 now, but she needed to be at her best. And that pressure and then the mental block and all of that, I think she did what was best for her. What I love more about her career, because I think it did develop a quitting mentality in a lot of people where they're like, oh, if I'm not feeling 100%, I'm not going to show up to work today, or I'm going to take a mental health day and not get back in the game. What I liked about her career is she came back and she came back stronger and was able to dominate again. I think people need to recognize you need to listen to your inner voice and make sure your mental health, your emotional health, and your support system is the right support system of people so that you can, you know, do what you can do and be at your best.
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10: 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I'm Cherry Gregg. Good afternoon. I'll be bringing you newscasts till 7:06 this evening. Turns out today is a wonderful day weather-wise. Muggy, partly cloudy, 83 degrees in the city and throughout the region. We'll likely see showers overnight and most of Saturday. We have more sports in America coming up after this. It is 2:48. 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
1: This is Sports in America, and let's get right back into our conversation with Dominique Doss.
12: Dominique's difficult background, both at home and at the gym, inspired her to try to change the sport of gymnastics for future athletes. She opened her own gym called the Dominique Doss Gymnastics Academy in July of 2020, located just about 30 minutes from her hometown in Maryland. Since then, she's opened 8 more locations where kids can practice gymnastics, from New Jersey all the way to Texas.
2: At a young age, especially after my first and second Olympic Games, it was more about legacy. Like, who am I leading? Who's going to follow in my footsteps? How am I inspiring the next generation? And that's what I found fulfilling. And that's why we started the Dominique Doss Academy. We wanted to change the culture of the sport of gymnastics. I wanted young girls to not experience what I experienced in the sport. I wanted them to recognize that it's a very beautiful sport. It's the greatest foundation that a parent can give their child. The sport of gymnastics really is the flexibility, the strength, the coordination, and the balance that they can learn is quite valuable. And I have 4 beautiful children. They play flag football, they play golf, they play baseball, they play soccer. But gymnastics has helped them out in all of these different sports. And so it's always been about legacy. It's always been about impact.
12: It took a lot for Dominique to think of herself as the kind of person who could put herself out there and start her own academy.
2: I would have never started the gymnastics gyms. Never. It's not my personality. I'm introverted. I'm private. The whole community idea of things really does intimidate me. My husband, being the school teacher of nearly 20 years, extroverted, understanding the importance of a healthy environment, said when everything came out about Larry Nassar and the abuses in the sport, he said, "You're not going to be called to be the CEO of USA Gymnastics. They don't want you involved. They don't want to hear your voice. However, you can start academies in our hometown of Maryland and do things the right way. You know what our 4 kids need to be happy in life. I know what our 4 kids need to be happy in life." And so we started our first academy. That came from a place of pain. That was our motivation and that was our why. And now when I look, and we're opening our 7th location this month, and then an 8th location and a 9th location, because I've got some awesome business partners. I couldn't have done this alone. I got it to 3, was burning out. And now I've got business partners that are carrying a great deal more of the weight. Now I know, like, this is the legacy and the impact that we're going to make, not just on hundreds or thousands, but on generations. And that's what's so fulfilling. But again, I remind myself, it came from a place of pain. And that's what's motivated me. So that Olympic fall, if I see it today, I don't have it in my speeches now. Like, I talk about it. I don't show the video because it just really threw the audience off way too much. I'm grateful that it happened because it made me who I am today.
1: What is your ultimate goal with the academies, would you say? Like, how do you hope to change the culture of the sport long term?
2: I think it's to create a compassionate, empowering community. You know, I think in youth sports, what's so valuable is the community that's built, and that's what makes it so fulfilling. My kids love sports. They're natural athletes, but I think what they love more are the friendships that they've built, the time off the field when they're not playing soccer, the time out of the dance studio when they're not preparing for that exhibition or rehearsing. It's really about the relationships. And I think when you look at life, that is what's most fulfilling. We want to achieve, we want to get on top of the mountain, we want to get, you know, be the best we can be, of course, at whatever we're doing, but it's about creating, you know, that community. And that's what we're doing. Like, it's a compassionate community. It's an empowering community. And that's like, that's something that I think is so important about one's childhood. I didn't have that. Like, I trained for 3 Olympic Games. I stay in touch with a couple of my teammates from Maryland, and we'll reminisce about the gym and laugh about things that maybe we can laugh about. But I wish I had so much more of that. And that's really what we're trying to do with these academies. Compassionate, empowering community. And that's what we built, and we hope to continue to do that.
12: Building a supportive community out of pain has really become Dominique's life work, and not just through her gyms. She's carried that sense of purpose into other areas of her life. In February of 2017, for example, Dominique suffered a miscarriage at 11 weeks pregnant. She chose not to deal with that alone. She shared her experience with her friends, her family, and her fans on Facebook.
1: You spoke out very personally about a personal tragedy, going through a miscarriage. I remember you coming out and wanting to do anything you could to use your own suffering as an example for parents to understand what it's like to go through that. Like, what drives that in you in moments like that?
2: You know, I had known a number of friends that had gone through a miscarriage, and they had communicated it to me. And I think I didn't realize how many people had been through miscarriages. And I thought, you know, it's okay for us to speak publicly about our pain, because I think sometimes when you hold it in, it can eat away at you. And it was something that was very difficult for me and for my husband. I think we forget about the men that go through that as well. I think you guys can compartmentalize a little bit better than we can. But I felt a need to speak out about my pain. I think for whatever reason, I speak out more about my pains in life than I do about what the world says is success and what the world says will fulfill you. And I think the thing is there's one thing that's common, and we will go through hardships in life. And I felt like you know, we need to normalize the fact that we go through this pain. Let's share it with others. Let's let it out. And I think it helps us as a community heal. And I think that's why I felt motivated to put a post out there about it, to let women and men know, you know, that it's okay. And it's okay to cry. And every now and then I will break down about it. We believe it was another set of twins. And my husband and I have a strong faith, and we say we got 2 little twins up there looking over after all 6 of us. And after that miscarriage, I think it was about 3 or 4 months later, we were blessed to conceive another set of twins that we were able to carry to full term. So
1: I keep thinking about the theme that you talk about, that like going through pain, you know, makes you who you are, and you wouldn't want it any other way. I mean, that's really powerful stuff.
2: Yeah. It's not that I don't look around. I say this quite a bit, but it's not that I don't look around and see moms with their daughters in cafes or sitting in cars and wishing that I had a mom that was capable of loving, or a dad even. But daughters really love being with their moms. But it makes me recognize that my number one calling and vocation in life is being a mother. And I'm blessed to have these 4 beautiful children, you know, 3 daughters and a son. And, you know, I value the time that I spend with my kids, because I know it's, you know, not going to last forever. And I think the pain that I went through as a child helps me maybe appreciate what I have today even more.
1: I want to finish in a way that honors, you know, what you say you think is important to talk about, which is pain. Is there a low point from your childhood that you can tell me about, and then tell me what sort of current day Dominique would tell that little girl in terms of how to deal with it?
2: There was quite a few low points. I think we all go through hardships, you know, in life. But I think what I would tell my younger self is, I would tell my younger self that you're not alone, and he is there. You know, you might not have felt his presence, but he is there, and he will make sure you will prosper.
1: And who is he?
2: The Lord. The Lord is there. Like, he's going to help you through. He's going to lift you up. You know, this pain is temporary. This is going to help, you know, refine you. It's not going to define you. kind of coming from a certain household or, you know, believing something lowly of yourself, you know, that you're not alone. And, you know, that pain serves a greater purpose.
1: I'm sorry you faced that bullying and all of that pain as a kid, but it's extraordinary to see you today. And thank you for the way that you touch the world and motivate people and set an example.
2: No problem. Well, thank you so much. And I know many people go through hardships in life, and my biggest message to them is just don't give up.
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1: We're going to talk to one of the more underrated Philly sports fans, Josh from Juniata. He's a frequent caller into local sports radio.
13: I've always called in. I've always been engaged. I always wanted to vent like a regular fan. And when the teams did something great, I wanted to celebrate that.
1: Oh, and this guy also moonlights as the governor of Pennsylvania. On a special episode of our show, we recorded our conversation with Pennsylvania Governor Josh Shapiro live at the World Cup. We'll talk about his hopes for the 76ers, his earliest sports memories, and if he's sure that hosting World Cup matches is a good thing for his city and his state.
13: You go talk to people in the stands who are here cheering for their team. They don't care who you voted for. They don't really care what your politics are. They're just here to watch world-class soccer.
1: That is next time on Sports in America. This is Sports in America. I'm your host, David Green. Our executive producers are Joan Isabella and Tom Grassler. Our senior producer is Michael Olcott. Our producer is Michaela Winberg. And our associate producer is Bibiana Correa. Also, production help on this episode came from Sherry Day Scott from WABE in Atlanta. Our engineer is Mike Villers. Our theme music is composed by Emma Munger. Our talent booker is Britt Kahn. 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
18: Absolutely, yeah.
17: There's no eye candy in that show. It was a smart show with jokes about Schopenhauer and Updike and Freud and Jung, and we didn't care if the audience knew who those people were.
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2: Live from NPR News in Washington, I'm Louise Schiavone. Israel and Lebanon have signed a framework agreement at the State Department after several days of talks. Secretary of State Marco Rubio calls it a first step to peace. NPR's Michelle Kellerman reports.
18: Secretary Rubio says the goal is a lasting peace where Israelis don't have to live under the threat of rocket fire from Hezbollah in Lebanon, and the Lebanese can live free of outside interference.
19: It will take a lot of work and some time to get back to that point. But we believe today is the first step in that journey. And the first step is sometimes the hardest step, but it's the one we're taking together today.
18: Hezbollah was not involved in the talks. Israel's ambassador says Iran and Hezbollah are out and the road to peace with Lebanon is in. Lebanon's ambassador says the goal is to restore Lebanese sovereignty, and that means an eventual withdrawal of Israeli forces. Michelle Kellerman, NPR News, Washington.
2: President Trump used an address to the Faith and Freedom Coalition's conference in Washington today to press for congressional action on legislation to require that voters provide proof of citizenship in order to cast their ballots.
20: And now we have to pass the Save America Act to protect our sacred American elections. Have to pass. Hard to believe, right? Hard to believe that we even have to fight for this. We have to fight for everything. Nothing comes easy. Nothing.
2: Earlier this week, a federal district court judge in Boston permanently barred the Trump administration's executive orders on elections, including the proof of citizenship documentation requirement at the polls. Also this week, the president refused to sign broadly bipartisan national housing legislation until Congress passes the Save America Act. Leaders have sent that housing bill to his desk anyway. A small plane hit Beijing's tallest building Friday, according to witnesses. It's not clear how many people were injured, if any. Police have set up barriers near the skyscraper. NPR's Jennifer Pack has details from Beijing.
21: Police officers tell me no cars, bikes, or pedestrians allowed on a major road that leads to the building, without saying why. Videos from the scene online show debris falling from the tower after impact. The plane's tail section was also seen on the ground. Many of these have been scrubbed from Chinese social media. Hours later, I cycle around the building area.
22: There's nothing you can really see with the building. It's quite dark. The lights are still on a few floors, but otherwise, you can't see much.
21: Each barrier has at least a dozen officers guarding it. The Chinese authorities have not commented on the incident. It's unclear whether it was an accident or intentional. Jennifer Pak, NPR News, Beijing.
2: Wall Street at this hour, the Dow is down 64 points, the Nasdaq off 74. This is NPR News.
10: And this is WHYY News. We are live in Philadelphia. It is 3:04. Good afternoon. I'm Cherry Gregg. The site of the nation's first paper mill right here in Philadelphia will celebrate its history this weekend. The Germantown Mill, created in 1690 by German immigrant William Rittenhouse, made paper for newspapers, letters, and pamphlets, many of which eventually fueled the fires of the American Revolution. Steve Jones is the interim executive director at historic Rittenhouse Town.
23: There was kind of a network of papermakers in the Philadelphia Germantown area that branched off of the original papermaking site at historic Rittenhouse Town.
10: The Rittenhouse Mill remained the only one in the U.S. for 20 years, and for some time, the Rittenhouse family dominated the paper industry. You can join the celebration this weekend at Philly's Festival on Saturday, June 27th, from 11 to 1 p.m. at historic Rittenhouse Town on 208 Lincoln Drive. The FIFA World Cup reached a historic milestone Thursday as Philadelphia's match between Curaçao and Ivory Coast pushed the tournament to its highest attendance ever. City officials said more than 273,000 fans have attended the first four matches held in Philadelphia, contributing to the World Cup's record total of 3.6 million spectators. Beyond the stadium, thousands more gathered at the FIFA Fan Festival in Lemon Hill. Organizers said more than 250,000 visitors have passed through the festival once it opened. At 3:05, this is WHYY.
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16: This is Fresh Air. I'm Dave Davies. Today we remember James Burrows, one of the most respected and sought-after directors of TV comedies. In over five decades, he directed more than 1,000 episodes. Episodes of Taxi, Cheers, Friends, Frasier, Will and Grace, and many other sitcoms. Burrows died June 19th at the age of 85. A statement by the Directors Guild of America described him as an incredibly generous colleague, sharing his wisdom and warm humor with all he worked with. In a statement, his family said, Burrows understood that great comedy was never simply about laughter. It was about humanity, connection, and truth. We're going to listen to Terry's 2006 interview with James Burrows in a few minutes. But first, we have this appreciation by our TV critic, David Biancooley.
0: James Burrows was born in L.A. in 1940, but didn't live there long. His family moved to New York when he was five. His father, Abe Burrows, had written for radio and television, but found his biggest success on Broadway, as a director and especially as a writer. Abe Burrows wrote the books for the musicals Guys and Dolls, How to Succeed in Business Without Really Trying, and Can-Can. His son James became a director too, but went back to Los Angeles to do so. His big break was directing an episode of the Mary Tyler Moore Show, after which James Burrows landed jobs directing multiple episodes of many popular sitcoms of the 1970s, including The Bob Newhart Show, The Tony Randall Show, Laverne and Shirley, and Taxi. By the time he co-created Cheers with Glenn and Les Charles in 1982, James Burrows was considered the best sitcom director in the business, a title he maintained for decades. The reasons were obvious. James Burrows made one of the most significant improvements to the sitcom genre since I Love Lucy popularized the three-camera format of shooting before a studio audience. Burrows added a fourth camera, which allowed him to capture more close-ups and frame the action as naturally as he could. Burrows was a master at setting the tone for a new series, working with young actors to shape their characters and find just the right comic flow. Over his career, he won 11 Emmy Awards and directed a staggering number of TV pilots, specifically 75. But it isn't just the quantity of premiere episodes directed by James Burrows that's so amazing. It's the quality. He directed the introductory episodes of Taxi, Cheers, and Frasier. Not just the original 1993 Frasier, but the 2023 remake as well, 30 years later. He also directed the first episodes of The Big Bang Theory, Night Court, Wings, News Radio, Third Rock from the Sun, Dharma and Greg, Two and a Half Men, Friends, and Will and Grace. And sometimes, James Burrows stuck around for quite a while, for more than 200 episodes of both Will and Grace and Cheers, and 75 episodes of Taxi. For me, the absolute best example of Jim Burrows' gifts as a TV director came in a 1979 episode of Taxi, written by Glenn and Les Charles. It was an episode written to showcase Christopher Lloyd, who had guest starred in a previous episode as Reverend Jim, a hippie preacher from the 60s who was laid back, confused, and dealing with a long history of recreational drug use. At the time, Reverend Jim was an outrageous character to introduce to a primetime TV show. But Taxi already had triumphed by mixing types of comic styles that shouldn't have worked. Judd Hirsch, Tony Danza, Mary Lou Henner, Andy Kaufman, Jeff Conaway, Danny DeVito, all were part of the Brooklyn Cab outfit that was eager for Reverend Jim to join its ranks. But to do that, he'd have to go to the DMV and pass a driver's exam. Not just behind the wheel, but on paper. It's in that DMV office where Burrows helped shape what I consider the funniest scene in TV history. He allows the comedy to build at its own pace and encourages the young Christopher Lloyd to steal the show as Reverend Jim. And most important of all, James Burrows places his cameras and frames the action to catch it all. Not only intense close-ups of an increasingly frustrated Reverend Jim, but group shots capturing the reactions of Jeff Conaway's Bobby, Mary Lou Henner's Elaine, and everyone else trying to help him take the test. Bobby tries to speed things up by reading the application to Reverend Jim as Elaine stands nearby.
3: Here, let me help you out, okay? Have you ever experienced loss of consciousness, hallucinations, dizzy spells, convulsive disorders, fainting, or periods of loss of memory?
4: Well, hasn't everyone?
5: But no.
3: Mental illness or narcotic addiction?
4: Now that's a tough choice.
5: No.
3: Okay, that's it. You ready for the test?
4: I thought this was a test.
5: No, this is the application.
4: Oh, man.
3: Hey, it's getting rougher and rougher.
0: Eventually, Reverend Jim gets a copy of the test, slumps in his classroom-style desk, and gets stuck on the first question. His cabbie friends are standing on the other side of the room, but he asks for help anyway, louder and more angrily every time. Christopher Lloyd is brilliant, and Burroughs lets the scene build and flow. And listen to the studio audience. They're not just laughing. They're howling.
4: What does a yellow light mean? Slow down. Okay. What does a yellow light mean? Slow down. Okay. What does yellow light me? Slow down. What
0: I'm guessing you had your own favorite memories and favorite laughs from a sitcom directed by James Burroughs. From Friends, from Cheers, from Frasier, from Big Bang Theory, or from so many others. And that's the point, really. The legacy of James Burroughs, no matter where you look, is bound to make you smile.
16: David Biancooley is our TV critic. Terry Gross spoke to James Burroughs in 2006. He got his start in television directing episodes of The Mary Tyler Moore Show, The Bob Newhart Show, and Laverne and Shirley. But before that, he worked on some of his father's musicals. His father, Abe Burroughs, wrote the books for the musicals Guys and Dolls, How to Succeed in Business Without Really Trying, and Cactus Flower.
17: I was an assistant stage manager, or an assistant to the assistant, on an ill-fated musical called Breakfast at Tiffany's, where I met Mary Tyler Moore and Mary Tyler Moore and Richard Chamberlain were the stars. And I went on subsequently to stage manage for my father on Cactus Flower, the production on the road, and then in New York City in 40 Carats. So I got to see my father, who really wrote on his feet, because he would write a scene, and then when he would get in rehearsal, he would change the scene just on his feet, and you began to see how fascinating he was. And that's when I kind of have his style of directing. I'm a listener. I'm not necessarily a watcher. And Abe would always, he would say to me when he went to a run-through of one of his shows or went to see one of his shows in the theater, he would always walk behind the set. He wouldn't watch because he wanted to know that there was always noise happening on stage. He listened for the noise. He knew if there was no noise that he was in trouble. So I do that when I direct my shows. So that, you know, that is the essence of the experience with my father. In subsequent years, a lot of his gift and a lot of his skills seem to come out of me at the strangest times. It's not like I learned them as much as, they were like osmosis. I absorbed them and they kind of seep out of my skin in certain situations.
6: So when you're directing a TV show, you're sometimes backstage and not looking at the action or at the monitor?
17: Well, I never look at the monitor because it's about, the shows I do are in front of a live audience, so it's about the play. It's about what's happening there. I've been doing it long enough to know that I don't have to worry about the camera shots because I know they'll all be there. So I listen and watch. You know, I'll walk behind the cameras, not watching the action necessarily. But a lot, you know, most of the time I watch the play because, and I make my writers watch the play, or they can watch the cut on the screen. But they don't watch the quad split. A quad split is a television screen that has the four cameras that I use to shoot the show on that. And if they watch the quad split, they're always worried about mics and shots not matching. So I make all the writers watch the play because that's eventually what makes a hit show.
6: So what made you realize that you wanted to switch from the stage to television?
17: In the course of doing Cactus Flowers and 40 Carats around the country, I would work at a lot of dinner theaters, a lot of dinner theaters, summer stock theaters. I would do these comedies, Odd Couple, Barefoot in the Park, even Blythe Spirit I did. I'm trying to say Never Too Late. All these plays, the comedies that have been in Broadway, and I do them with stars. And I had about 8 days to stage the whole thing, and I could get it done. I was good at that. And then one night I was at home after rehearsal, and I turned on the television, and there was the Mary Tyler Moore Show. And they were doing 20 minutes a week in front of a live audience. And here I was doing 120 minutes a week to get ready for a live audience. And I thought I could do that. I thought I could translate my skills on stage to the skills required to do that television show, because it was like filming a theatrical show. So I wrote a letter to Mary Tyler Moore. As I said before, I had the connection because I was a stage manager on her first Broadway show, so she kind of knew me. And Grant Tinker called me, and he said, we're interested in theatrical directors at MTM. Would you come out and do one show? And I don't know what's faster than the New York second, but whatever it was, I said yes. And the rest is history.
16: James Burrows speaking with Terry Gross in 2006. We'll hear more after a break. This is Fresh Air.
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16: This is Fresh Air. Let's get back to Terry's 2006 interview with TV director James Burrows, who directed over 1,000 episodes of Cheers, Taxi, Frasier, Friends, and other sitcoms. He died last week at the age of 85.
6: So you got started directing MTM productions like The Bob Newhart Show, Mary Tyler Moore Show, Phyllis. Yes?
17: Yes. Yes.
6: Were you at first like understudying other directors, or did they let you just go at it?
17: Well, the first thing you have to do is you have to learn the technical stuff. So they brought me out here, and you kind of have to observe. Being an observer is you sit in the stands and you watch a week of rehearsals, and the first 3 days are with actors and writers alone, and the fourth day the cameras come in, and the fifth day you shoot the show. And for me, with actors and writers, I kind of got that. It was when the cameras came in that it became daunting. So I watched for maybe 2 months straight. I watched on the Newhart Show. Then I went over to the Mary Tyler Moore Show, and I watched Jay Sandrich, who to me is the true genius of this medium. I watched him and became very good friends with him. So I kind of started to get a knowledge of what to do with cameras, how to figure them out. And then they assigned me to a show called Friends and Lovers, which was the Paul Sand show. And I would coach. I was Paul Sand's dialogue coach. I would help him run lines. But in a time when I wasn't doing that, I would watch cameras. And eventually they called me and they said, we're going to give you a shot. And I figured it would be on the Paul Sand show. And all of a sudden it was a Mary Tyler Moore show.
6: Do you remember that first show that you did?
17: I do, vividly.
6: How did it go? What sticks out in your mind?
17: Oh, my God. Well, we read the script. It was a show where Lou Grant moves into Rhoda's apartment. So he's living above Mary, which means that they work together and they live together. which wasn't good for the relationship. And so we read the script around the table, and it was a D-. It was awful. And I said to Grant, I said, in a sea of Danish, I get a bagel. And it was literally, it was literally just a the show was awful. I mean, the initial reading, they made it better because you would rewrite, the writers would rewrite all the time. And so I had to go down. Back in those days, you rehearsed immediately after you read. You just went down and started running scenes. And so I was dealing with a cast who hated the script too, and yet I had to run these scenes.

0: And on the fifth day, just before we shot, Mary Tyler Moore came over to me and they said, "We feel our investment in you has worked out." And that was even before I shot the show. And I couldn't have been higher, figuratively. And we shot the show, and it turned out all right. And Jay Sanders was there and helped me a little bit. And the minute that show was over, I got two new hearts, and I got a Bob Crane and a Paul Sand. And next year I was on the Phyllis show, so I was on my way.
1: Was the show as bad after it was shot as it was when you were doing the reading?
0: It was... It's a C plus show. It's not a very good show. In fact, the script after me won an Emmy. So I, by the luck of the draw, I got. I didn't get the Emmy show. I got an okay show, and it might have helped me because of the amount of work I had to do and the amount of talking and inspiring I had to do might have, in hindsight, might have really helped me succeed in there and impress the actors.
1: Okay, so you start off at MTM in television, and then you do Taxi. And about how many episodes would you estimate you did of Taxi?
0: I think I did 75.
1: And you were there right from the beginning with Taxi, right?
0: I was there. It was... I kind of left MTM after about 3 or 4 years and started to go other places. I went on Laverne and Shirley, where I had a ball, although that was a tough show. And then I did a show with Ned Beatty. And I was all a hired hand. I didn't do many pilots or anything like that. And then the boys from MTM, Ed Weinberger, Jim Brooks, Stan Daniels, and Dave Davis had created a show called Taxi, and they called me to direct it. And probably the most difficult show I ever did because the cast was so divergent, the writing was so outrageous, the set was so gigantic, and it was my first really big show where I was in charge from the beginning. But it was like getting all these egos in the same room. There wasn't a room big enough. And it was a struggle, and yet I was heard. I got out there and I said what I wanted to say, and I was heard. It was tough at times to be heard, but I fought. And the great thing about that show was that the producers of that show and head writers were Glenn Charles and Les Charles, who I'd first met on Phyllis, and then they were brought in on Taxi. So we struck up a friendship. We were both handled by the same agent, and he thought it would be good for us to do a show together. So I think about the third year of Taxi, we started to think about a show. But the Taxi, if you go back and watch that show, there is some of the funniest television I think I've ever done. The standard out of that show is Reverend Jim, what does the yellow light mean? Slow down. And that is, to me, one of the biggest laughs I had ever done on Taxi. And so I have fond memories of that show. It was also a great learning experience.
2: James Burrows speaking with Terry Gross in 2006. He died last week at the age of 85. Here's one of the scenes from episode 3 of Cheers with Ted Danson and Shelley Long, which Burrows directed.
3: Why are you so upset?
4: You know, this week, I have gone out with all the women I know. I mean, all the women I really enjoyed. And all of a sudden, all I can think about is how stupid they are. I mean, my life isn't fun anymore. And it's because of you.
3: Because of me?
4: Yeah. You're a snob.
3: A snob?
4: Yeah, that's right.
3: Well, you're a rapidly aging adolescent.
4: Well, I would rather be that than a snob.
3: And I would rather be a snob.
4: Well, good, because you are.
3: Sam, do yourself a favor. Go back to your tootsies and your rat parts. I'd hate to see the bowling alleys close on my account.
4: Hey, wait a minute. Are you saying that I'm too dumb to date smart women?
3: I'm saying that it would be very difficult for you. A really intelligent woman would see your line of BS a mile away.
4: You think so, huh?
3: Uh-huh.
4: Yeah, well, you know, I've never met an intelligent woman that I'd want to date.
3: On behalf of the intelligent women around the world, may I just say...

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4: This is Fresh Air. I'm Dave Davies. We're remembering James Burroughs, who was one of the most respected TV directors in the business. He directed over 1,000 episodes of Cheers, Taxi, Friends, Frasier, Will and Grace, and also The Big Bang Theory, Third Rock from the Sun, Mike and Molly, and Two Broke Girls. Burroughs died last week at the age of 85. He spoke with Terry Gross in 2006.
5: Now, after Taxi, you left with a couple of the creators of Taxi, Glenn Charles and Les Charles, and started Cheers. And on Cheers and on Taxi, you had a chance to direct characters from the very start and therefore to shape them, to help shape them through your direction, as opposed to inheriting characters on an already existing series. Can you talk a little bit about what it's like to actually create a character from scratch, a character that you hope will endure for years in a series?
6: Well, the first thing that has to happen, it has to be on the page. So I'm very careful when I select scripts. And when we talked about, Glenn Les and I talked about doing Cheers, we spent 2 months talking about these characters. And then the boys went off and wrote the script. And when a month later, when I read it, I said to the boys, you have brought radio back to television, which is what they did. They wrote a really smart show that literally could have been a radio show because there wasn't that much movement. It was all about attitudes and all about intonations and nuances and stuff like that. And
5: can I just stop you? That would be a terrible insult to a lot of people. If you said, there are a lot of TV people, if you said to them, you've just produced this brilliant radio show, you've just written a brilliant radio show, they would think that was a terrible insult because they're working on television. And sometimes when you say radio to television people, it's like saying you don't know what you're doing, you're blind. You can hear, but you're blind.
6: No. If you watch that show, people cross occasionally. Norm comes into the bar. But you got to listen to that show. It's all about listening.
5: Absolutely,
6: There's no eye candy in that show. There's no... I'll never forget, originally the boys in the first draft had some kind of hurdle race in there that we took out. But it was. They came in, they sat down, they told their stories, and that's what it is. You could have done that show on radio. You wouldn't have to worry about how the actors looked as long as their voices were good. But it was a television show. But when I meant brought radio to television, it was smart. It was a smart show. It was an upscale, smart show with jokes about Schopenhauer and Updike and Freud and Jung. And we didn't care if the audience knew who those people were. And there was a genius job. And so it was my job to shape this cast. You cast these people individually, but you don't know what you have until you put them together. So I always, in pilots, I always will begin by sitting around a big table. And in fact, on Cheers, we sat around the bar, and we talked about where everybody came from, their characters. You know, I carried a conversation on with Sam and Diane and Norm and Cliff and everybody like that, and we talked. And it's not only good for me, it's good for the actors, because they're going to want to talk anyway. And if I can do it now and get them to talk and get them, they'll only grow into the roles more. So we spent, you know, we spent half a day just sitting around, probably a day sitting around talking, and then I went to work on it. And it was, you know, I did 240 out of like 275 shows, and I had a great time. I love that show. That's to me, that's my baby. And I was there from the beginning for the cast, and I was there at the end, and they trusted me. And we, you know, we after a while, we knew what worked and what didn't work. We didn't have to spend a lot of time on stuff that didn't work, and we, you know, we could make the stuff work that worked really quickly.
5: Cheers was shot in front of a live audience. Do the laughs help the actors, and does it ever work against the show? In other words, like, because the actors can't, like, pick up and say the next line until the laughs fade. And, of course, the audience at home isn't in the studio audience. So the timing, do you think the timing when you're watching at home is any different than the timing when you're in the theater?
6: Well, laughter is communal. So it really helps to have an audience, because movies are so much better. I try to go see comedies in a theater rather than try to watch them at home. In the movies, because it's really tough to laugh at home. Or I'll get the family in to watch, and then you can all laugh. But it's infectious and it's communal. So those were true laughs, and you can tell they're true laughs because you can see the actors' eyes glint on Cheers. You can see the glint in their eyes, the excitement in hearing such a big reaction to something they've said. And they had to wait to be heard. And sometimes they wouldn't wait. I'd have to back up and say, you know, let's go back a little bit, and so they would be heard. But those are true laughs. That show was a truly funny show.
5: Okay, well, say you had to back up because they weren't heard, or say you want another take because it didn't work. What happens when the audience is hearing the joke the second time and their laughter is, it's not going to be the same the second time around? They've already heard the joke. They've already laughed at it.
6: But they've laughed at that joke, but then you go the second time so that you can get the reaction of the other person to that joke, and then you can hear the other line from the person, because they have previously set it into a laugh and you didn't hear it. So that's why you have to do that. But you'll use the first take of that joke because the laughter was so big.
5: So do you ever use the laughter from one take and roll it for a second take?
6: So yeah, you use when you cross takes, you'll uh-huh. you'll take the laughter from the first take and play it over the reaction in the second take.
5: Right, right.
6: So you have to do that. Otherwise, you couldn't make sense of the show or people saying lines into laughs. You have to hear every line. So we didn't do that a lot back in the Cheers days. We only ran the scene twice. I would back up occasionally if somebody said something to laugh, but we didn't run the scene twice like we do now. We ran the Cheers scenes only once, and then I would go back if we missed something or we wanted to change one joke. I would go back and just shoot a piece of the scene again. On Will and Grace, we do every scene twice, and in between each scene, the writers rewrite some jokes.
5: Really?
6: Yeah.
5: So the audience gets to see two different versions of the scene?
6: Yes. It, if you're going to do a scene twice, it really helps to change the jokes.
5: Now, is that typical that the writers are on the set? Typical for you,
6: oh,
5: maybe.
6: Yeah.
5: Is it typical for other shows?
6: Oh, yeah. Any sitcom, you got to see what... I mean, if you're not on the set, you don't know whether the show bombs or not. You got to be there to see. It's either euphoria or it's your funeral, but you got to be there, and you got to fix what doesn't work, because that's going on the air. And you don't want something that's no good going on the air, so you better fix it.
4: 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We'll hear more of their conversation after a break. This is Fresh Air.
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7: 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Good afternoon. I'm Cherry Gregg. Coming up at 4 o'clock, we'll kick off All Things Considered. First up, we'll look at the U.S. response to the earthquake in Venezuela. Then African leagues are bringing it during the World Cup. Morocco, Cape Verde, Egypt, they're all holding their own. And fans say, stop calling us an underdog. We'll talk about that. It's a muggy 84 degrees in the city. More Fresh Air.
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4: This is Fresh Air, and we're listening to Terry's 2006 interview with TV director James Burrows, who directed over 1,000 episodes of Cheers, Taxi, Friends, Frasier, and other sitcoms. He died last week.
5: Now, you know, we were talking about Cheers, and of course, after Cheers, you worked on the spinoff Frasier, and you directed right. lots of episodes of that. You were there right at the mm-hmm. start. Mm-hmm. Why was Frasier the character that you all decided to spin off?
6: I did not spin him off. David Angel, Peter Casey, and David Lee, who were the producers of Cheers from years, had talked to Kelsey about doing a spinoff. So they wrote the script, and they spun him off. They asked us if they could, and we said, sure. And they wrote a brilliant script. Their genius in that script was taking an actor who had this incredible ability, which Kelsey has, and taking Frasier, making him Sam Malone, because he had to be the center, and taking David Hyde Pierce as Niles and making him Frasier. So that was brilliant on their part. And the tone of that show was brilliant, too. The so much more upper crust than Cheers. Because other than Martin, the father, there was no other Sam Malones or Norms or Cliffs on that show. They were all upper crust, smart people. And they did a brilliant job. And I directed the pilot, which was huge. And I think I directed about 20, 25 episodes. They did a great job, and they had a great actor in the lead and a great cast.
5: I want to play a short scene from the pilot, which you directed, of Frasier. And this is a scene from early in the episode. Niles and Frasier are at a coffee shop, and Niles is suggesting it's time to find a convalescent home for their father to live in.
8: We have a problem, and that's why I thought we should talk.
9: Is it Dad?
8: I'm afraid so. One of his old buddies from the police force called this morning. He went over to see him and found him on the bathroom floor.
9: Oh, my God.
8: No, it's okay. He's fine.
9: What, is his hip again?
8: Frasier, I don't think he can live alone anymore.
9: What can we do?
8: Well, I know this isn't going to be anyone's favorite solution, but I took the liberty of checking out a few convalescent homes for him.
9: Well, Niles, a home? He's still a young man.
8: Well, you certainly can't take care of him. You're just getting your new life together.
9: Absolutely. Well, besides, we were never simpatico.
8: Of course, I can't take care of him.
9: Oh, yes, yes, of course, of course. Why?
8: Because Dad doesn't get along with Maris.
9: Who does?
8: I thought you liked my Maris.
9: I do. I like her from a distance. You know, the way you like the sun. Maris is like the sun, except without the warmth.
8: Well, then, we're agreed about what to do with Dad. Golden Acres. We care, so you don't have to.
9: It says that.
8: Well, it might as well.
9: All right, I'll make up the spare bedroom.
8: Oh, you're a good son, Frasier.
9: Oh, God, I am, aren't I?
10: Two cafe supremos? Anything to eat?
9: No, I seem to have lost my appetite.
8: I'll have a large piece of cheesecake.
5: It's a scene from the pilot of Frasier, directed by my guest, James Burrows. And, you know, great scene, great series. One of the things that's really interesting to me about that scene and about, like, you know, the early Frasier is that Niles sounds completely different than he did later on. He is not talking with that, you know, kind of effete, clipped style of speech that he develops later in the series.
6: I did not notice that. I always thought that he was, there was no other word to describe Niles than effete for me, because he was a personification of Frasier, and a Frasier was certainly effete on Cheers. So I did not know that. Well, you know what? Niles was a minor character. If you talk to the boys, originally Niles only had one scene in the pilot, and he was an afterthought. They thought the strong relationship would be between father and son, and then because of David, that part expanded rapidly, and thank God, because it was a wonderful relationship.
5: No, you know, a lot of people thought that Niles and Frasier were really two gay men cast as brothers. Do you know what I mean? That the brothers was just a cover. This is a story about really two gay guys. Did you feel that way when you were directing it?
6: Oh, yeah. It's a husband and wife, those two.
5: Uh-huh.
6: Okay. They are. They're a couple. They're a couple. And it's great. I never thought gay as much as a married couple. They talk like a married couple. A snobbish married couple, an effete married couple. So I totally agree with that.
5: Now, on Will and Grace, there really is a gay character, and it was among the first really popular gay regular characters on sitcoms and on broadcast. Were there issues about how broad to make the character, and you know how the character should be depicted?
6: Well, you know, the genius of that show is the script. Is that Max and David wrote a script where there's a love affair between a woman and a man that can't be consummated. So the dialogue is brilliant in that script and very smart. So you have a gay man who you don't play gay, which gives you the liberty to play gay with the other character, with Jack. Jack can be incredibly outrageous because Will is not. Will, you know, he gives you credibility, mainly among the gay community, because I think if Will wasn't on the show, we get letters from the gay community about how Jack's portrayed, how that character's portrayed. But because of Will, it allows us to do that. So I always thought of the show as a really funny show that happens to have two gay characters in it.
5: Mm-hmm.
6: And I firmly believed that, you know, the pilot was through the roof when we ran it in front of an audience. They loved it. We shot it. They loved it. And I went to the network and I said, please don't put us on don't put us after Seinfeld. We cannot survive there because people are not going to watch us. Please put us somewhere where we can kind of sneak into town and people can, find us eventually, because there's no reason to watch this show. And then I wanted, there's a kiss in the pilot between Will and Grace. And I wanted that in there because I felt that if we could convince the part of the country that doesn't appreciate gays or does not like gays or has some problems with gays, if we could convince that part of the country that maybe Will take the super drugs and get over his gayness and marry Grace, and if we let them think that they'll get together, that they maybe tune in to watch the show because they've heard how funny it was, and then once they're in there and see how funny it is, they're never going to leave.
5: So, are you really glad you've been able to have a career in TV?
6: I've been blessed. I did in 1981. I tried a movie. If I had tried it in 1991, the movie probably been more successful because I would have had much more self-esteem than I had in 1981. This is before Cheers. I didn't like the process because it took 2 years to get a result. I didn't like the hours. I'm not a guy who's meticulous with how the set looks and doing each scene three times so that you can then cut it. I'm a guy who likes to do it live in front of an audience. And I have been blessed to be able to work in this medium that I don't have to work anymore. I didn't have to do Will and Grace. I'm I'm financially sound, and but I do it because I love it. I do it because Will and Grace makes me feel 20 years younger. I've been in the business about 35 years, so I just turned 25 last year. That's how old I am. And I love laughing. I love to hear the laughter. I've been lucky enough to be associated with some extraordinary shows, and shows that may not be as extraordinary, but were so wonderful, like News Radio, which I did the pilot of, and Third Rock with Johnny Lithgow. And I've had, you know, these wonderful shows, and it just, I'm going to go on next year. When Will and Grace is off the air, I'm going to try to find another show because I have so much fun doing it.
5: James Burroughs, thank you so much for talking with us. Thank you so much for all the great programs that you've given us. Thank you.
6: And thank you for some questions I've never been asked before.
4: TV director James Burroughs speaking with Terry Gross in 2006. Burroughs died June 19th at the age of 85. Burroughs played a fictional version of himself in the HBO series The Comeback, starring Lisa Kudrow. In his last appearance in May, his character is asked to direct a pilot of a show written by AI, and he makes a plea for the creativity and unpredictability of human scriptwriters.
11: Surprising only comes from a group of writers huddled in a corner, beating themselves up to beat out a better joke.
12: Okay, but...
11: No, Val. It's the chubby guy who's a secret alcoholic. It's the gay guy who, despite all the work he's done, still hates himself a little.
12: Yeah.
11: Or the funny woman who has been invisible for way too long. They turn all that pain into a joke. And Val, those broken, beautiful souls are what make something great.
4: Coming up, Justin Chang reviews the new film, The Invite. This is Fresh Air.
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3: The Academy of Natural Sciences of Drexel University supports WHYY and presents Botany of Nations, Indigenous Ecological Knowledge, and the Lewis and Clark Corps of Discovery, centering the voices of Native nations who have protected and cared for North American lands for thousands of years. Botany of Nations presents plants as portals to Indigenous storytelling and reveals how early U.S. botanical science was informed by Indigenous knowledge. Details at ansp.org.
4: This is Fresh Air. In the new comedy, The Invite, Seth Rogen and Olivia Wilde play a San Francisco couple who spend an evening getting to know their upstairs neighbors, played by Penelope Cruz and Edward Norton. It's Wilde's third directorial effort after her earlier films Booksmart and Don't Worry, Darling. The Invite opens in theaters this week. Our film critic Justin Chang has this review.
13: In the annals of movies about bickersome couples spending an ill-advised evening together, Olivia Wilde's The Invite falls somewhere between two poles. No, it isn't as good as Who's Afraid of Virginia Woolf, Mike Nichols' scalding 1966 adaptation of Edward Albee's classic play. But it's significantly better than Carnage, Roman Polanski's annoying 2010 film of the Yasmina Reza play God of Carnage. All these movies have a tricky needle to thread. How do you open up a story for the screen when the story is claustrophobic by design? How do you get an audience to feel the tension and heat of marital rage without driving them toward the exit? In the case of The Invite, Wilde and her screenwriters, Will McCormick and Rashida Jones, are working from proven material. This is a remake of a Spanish stage-to-screen adaptation, The People Upstairs, which was released in 2020. It's already inspired remakes set in Italy, Switzerland, France, and South Korea. In this new version, Wilde plays Angela, who lives in a San Francisco apartment with her husband, Joe, played by Seth Rogen. The film unfolds over a single evening. Their 12-year-old daughter is away at a sleepover, and Angela has invited their upstairs neighbors, Pina and her boyfriend, Hawk, over for wine and charcuterie. The knives come out even before the guests show up. Angela is a ball of nerves, anxious to make a good impression. Joe, by contrast, couldn't care less what they think, and he means to confront them about their very noisy sex life, which has woken Joe and Angela up at odd hours of the night. Wilde is a terrific director of actors, herself included, and she and Rogan are all too persuasive as a long-married couple who know just how to push each other's buttons. Rogan is especially strong. The boisterous good vibes that once powered many a Judd Apatow comedy have hardened into a shell of middle-aged discontent. Pina and Hawk, played by Penelope Cruz and Edward Norton, eventually arrive. Not long afterward, Hawk, who's nothing if not direct, tries to either diffuse or exacerbate the obvious tension in the room.
12: It took you a while to come to the door. And it sounded like you were arguing.
14: No filter.
12: No, I just want to be honest. We were at the door before we rang and we could hear you were fighting.
15: Oh, We were fighting.
16: Bit of a contentious environment in here, so I understand if that's repellent to you. No hard feelings, you know what I mean? Completely understand, you know?
12: We love a contentious environment. We love it.
16: Okay. Well.
12: Really, it's fine.
16: You hit the jackpot then, my friend.
13: As the couples get to know each other, we get to know them too. And we come to understand the roots of Joe and Angela's unhappiness. Joe was a once promising indie rock artist whose career flamed out after one big hit. He now teaches music at a Bay Area conservatory, and his sense of failure is eating him alive. And Angela hasn't made much use of her art school degree, apart from renovating and redecorating the apartment, her sole creative outlet these days. Pina and Hawk are a model couple by comparison, which makes them irritating and amusing in equal measure. Hawk lays on the flattery and the New Age sensitivity awfully thick, and Norton, not for the first time, expertly blurs the lines between charm and smarm. Pina is a psychotherapist and sexologist, and at first she might seem to veer toward a hot-blooded Euro-seductress caricature. But Cruz is too vivid to be reduced to a stereotype. Pina is ultimately the one character the movie refuses to mock. She's too comfortable in her own skin, and too ruthlessly accurate in her assessments of Joe and Angela's troubled marriage. Wilde previously directed the enjoyable teen comedy Booksmart, and less successfully, the domestic dystopian satire Don't Worry, Darling, an ambitious movie that ultimately proved less interesting than its much-publicized behind-the-scenes shenanigans. It was smart of Wilde to scale back with an intimate chamber piece like The Invite, though here, as in Don't Worry, Darling, her stylistic tics sometimes get the better of her. Early on, Joe and Angela's arguments are almost drowned out by the score's frenzied cello strings. And Wilde is a bit too fond of using the apartment's many, many mirrors to isolate the characters visually, as if we needed reminding of how fragmented their relationship has become. Pina and Hawk have their own ideas about how to help, and it's worth seeing the movie yourself to discover what they are. Suffice to say that the title, The Invite, has more than one meaning. It's disappointing, though not surprising, that the film pulls back from those ideas. After dangling a more audacious outcome, The Invite retreats to a zone of emotional safety, one that's poignant in its own way, though it also feels like a missed opportunity. The movie could have been, dare I say it, a little wilder.
4: Justin Chang is a film critic at The New Yorker. On Monday's show, Chris Evert and Martina Navratilova. They were tennis champions, the two biggest stars of their generation. They were friends, they were rivals, and after retiring, they got cancer at the same time. Now they're the subject of a new Netflix documentary. I hope you can join us. Fresh Air's executive producer is Sam Brigger. Our senior producer today is Roberta Shorrock. 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Our interviews and reviews are produced and edited by Phyllis Myers, Anne-Marie Baldonado, Lauren Krenzel, Teresa Madden, Monique Nazareth, Thea Challoner, Susan Yakundi, Anna Bauman, and Nico Gonzalez-Whistler. Our digital media producer is Molly C. V. Nesper. 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
2: 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I'm Cherry Gregg. It is Friday, June 26th. Hopefully you had a great week. Coming up as we continue All Things Considered, a Syracuse poll worker posted about immigration surges in Minneapolis. And this week, she was visited by ICE officials who claimed one of her posts had doxed an agent. We'll get that story and a whole lot more coming up next. It is 420 ATC after this.
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5: 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I'm Scott Detrow.
6: And I'm Juana Summers. Back in January, Paigelyn Gagné posted on social media about violence committed by immigration agents in Minneapolis. 5 months later, this past Tuesday, she was visited by Homeland Security agents who claimed one of her posts had doxed an ICE agent. NPR's Jude Joffe Block has her story.
7: Paigelyn Gagné has more than 100,000 followers on TikTok, where she posts a mix of comedy and skincare product reviews.
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7: On Instagram, where she has 33,000 followers, she occasionally posts about politics. Last Tuesday, though, Gagné wasn't on her phone. It was election day in New York, and she was working the polls at the Syracuse Central Library.
9: On a Tuesday, my work shift starts at 5 a.m.
7: That afternoon, she got a voicemail.
10: My name's Dave Brody, special agent with Homeland Security. We were just by your apartment at Clinton Street.
7: The agent said he got Gagné's number from her significant other.
10: We were just calling you in reference to a post that we believe you made on Instagram where you doxed an ICE agent back in January.
7: Gagné denied to NPR she doxed an ICE agent. The Department of Homeland Security and ICE did not respond to questions about the voicemail or what happened next. Gagné says she called back the agent and let him know she was working that day at a polling site. The agent wanted Gagné to come outside, but
9: I don't trust going outside or do

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2: A labor union has cut health care costs for its members by cutting out the insurer and making a deal directly with the hospital system. 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And of course, you can hear Marketplace right here on WHYY 90.9 FM. Right now, it is 5:19 on this final day, final Friday, should I say, in June. I'm Cherry Gregg. Good evening. Coming up as we continue, All Things Considered, the federal arson case of the man accused of starting the deadly Palisades fire ended in a mistrial today. We'll take a look at that. Plus, Steven Spielberg's Disclosure Day explores the tension between alien life and religious beliefs. But religious leaders have been pondering the possibility of life on other planets for some time. We'll explore that. 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
1: 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The Academy of Natural Sciences of Drexel University supports WHYY and presents Botany of Nations, Indigenous Ecological Knowledge, and the Lewis and Clark Corps of Discovery, centering the voices of Native nations who have protected and cared for North American lands for thousands of years. Botany of Nations presents plants as portals to Indigenous storytelling and reveals how early U.S. botanical science was informed by Indigenous knowledge. Details at ansp.org.
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0: 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I'm Scott Detrow.
4: And I'm Juana Summers. In Los Angeles, a mistrial was declared today in the arson trial of the man accused of causing last year's deadly Palisades fire. That fire killed 12 people and destroyed almost 7,000 structures. It was one of the worst wildfires in California history. Steve Futterman has been reporting on the trial, and he joins us now from just outside the federal courthouse in downtown L.A. Hi there.
5: Hi, Juana.
4: Steve, just start by giving us some background on this trial and what led to the mistrial.
5: Well, today's mistrial came after a trial that had been going on for a bit more than 2 weeks. The jury said it was deadlocked, divided 10 to 2 in favor of a not guilty verdict. Now, from the start, there were two very different sides to this case. The prosecution placed Jonathan Rinderknecht, a 30-year-old Uber driver, at the site of an earlier fire, which the prosecution said eventually became the Palisades fire, almost exactly at the precise moment it began, just past midnight on January 1st last year. And the prosecutors described Rinderknecht as being troubled, angry with the world, trying to get back at society, and they made a point using conversations he had on ChatGPT.
4: When did you hear from the defense?
5: Well, the defense repeatedly said there simply wasn't enough evidence. It also suggested that when the fire began, remember, just after midnight, January 1st, people were setting off fireworks, and they said that was the likely reason it started. After the mistrial was declared today, defense attorney Steve Haney accused the government of trying to find someone to blame.
6: You know, they need a scapegoat, and they picked on the convenient loner Uber driver that they did nothing but engage in character assassination for 2.5 weeks.
5: Now, the chief federal prosecutor at the U.S. Attorney's Office here in L.A. immediately issued a statement after the mistrial that his office plans to retry the case. He says the evidence is strong.
4: Talk about the decision to retry this case, even though the vast majority of jurors were in favor of an acquittal.
5: Yeah, they were, and 10 to 2 in favor of acquittal is quite overwhelming. But former federal prosecutor Lori Levinson is not totally surprised. She says this is a high-profile case, and the prosecution, she says, can now fine-tune its presentation for the retrial.
7: And that's because they've already seen the nature of the defense attack on

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1: 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Right now, it is 5:44, and this is WHYY News. I'm Cherry Gregg. All this week, we've been exploring the Delaware Valley in the Revolutionary Era. As we wind down our week-long series, WHYY's Peter Crimmins takes us to the places the ideals of American democracy were discussed, debated, and embraced by everyday people. We're off to Colonial Philly's bars and taverns.
2: In 1776, there was between 120 and 150 taverns, inns, and what are called ordinaries in Philadelphia. The city at the time had an estimated population of roughly 35,000 people. That means per capita, it had an enormous number of bars.
3: They're incredibly important.
2: That's Tyler Putman of the Museum of the American Revolution.
3: If you want to read the latest newspapers, if you want to hear the local gossip and drama, if you want to socialize with people like you or run into total strangers, the place you did that in Philadelphia was in taverns like this.
2: Putman is speaking in Philadelphia's only remaining colonial-era bar. It's called A Man Full of Trouble at Spruce and 2nd Street. It first opened in 1759 and served beer and cider through the Revolutionary War. Since then, the building has been a variety of things, including, essentially, abandoned. In 2021, it was bought by Dan Wheeler.
4: Like a lot of people, I've been walking by it for 30 years and saying, God, would somebody do something with that building? I thought the National Park Service owned it. I didn't realize it was a thing one could buy.
2: In its heyday, A Man Full of Trouble was not a historically important tavern, but it's the one that outlived all the others where history was made, like Tun Tavern, the Indian King, the London Coffee House, the Crooked Billet. Even City Tavern, where the Founding Fathers were known to drink a lot, was destroyed in the 19th century, rebuilt as a replica in 1976, and now that's closed too. The bedrock ideals of American democracy and independence were hammered out in famous buildings like Independence Hall and Carpenter's Hall. But Tyler Putman says those erudite debates of the Founding Fathers only found traction in the public when they trickled down to the taverns.
3: If you're George Washington, you know exactly what the greatest elements of equality are, right? You've got plenty of money, you've got property. But if you're drinking in a bar like this and you're an enslaved person or an indentured servant or a sailor, you have a really personal sense of inequality, and that gives you a much better idea of the possibility of change.
2: At the Museum of the American Revolution, Putman has an artifact that illustrates how the lower classes in Philadelphia embraced revolution. It's a piece of window glass that was dug up on the site of an illegal tavern that operated during the American Revolution on Chestnut Street. It's etched by one of its customers with the phrase, "We admire riches and are in love with idleness." That's a quote from the ancient Roman senator Cato that he used against his corrupt colleagues. It was embraced by the American Revolution and used to critique the corruption and injustice of the British government.
3: This is the sort of thing you could see written in a Philadelphia bathroom in 2025, that we're in love with riches, we admire idleness.
2: Peter Crimmins, WHYY News.
1: And Black history was on full display on Thursday in Atlantic City. Chicken Bone Beach received a historical marker as part of its inclusion in New Jersey's Black Heritage Trail. Meanwhile, city leaders wanted to highlight the entire Northside neighborhood, which they call the hub of the city's Black culture. WHYY's Kenneth Burns has that story.
5: The Atlantic City Black Cultural Heritage Virtual Tour provides the stories from 15 sites, including Pop Lloyd Stadium, Club Harlem, and the Apex Lab. Mayor Marty Small says they wanted to show off the city's Black history.
6: There's a story to tell. Some people want to forget history, but we won't here in the great city of Atlantic City.
5: There is a link to the tour at the city's website, acnj.gov, where there are two options. One is a self-guided option where you could walk to all of the sites, or a guided tour which features a 38-minute documentary. The tour features the voices of residents telling their stories about each site. From Atlantic City, New Jersey, Kenneth Burns, WHYY News.
1: Heading down to New Jersey, or should I say Delaware, officials down there, they say they will use surplus from unclaimed property revenue to shore up the Edgemoor Port Project in Delaware. The cost of port container terminal has now ballooned by $189 million, but State Senator Jack Walsh says the price will be worth it once construction there is completed.
7: The revenue that this will generate to the state is between $40 and $50 million a year, so we're going to recoup our money very quickly once this facility is up and running.
1: This would be the second time state officials tapped this source of funding for that project. Governor Matt Myers' administration says after years of delay, the groundbreaking is scheduled for August. In Philadelphia, it's a muggy day. Temperatures in the region are in the mid-80s. You can expect showers overnight and tomorrow, possible thunderstorms, a high of 77. More All Things Considered is coming up. But first, this.
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11: 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I'm Juana Summers.
12: And I'm Scott Detrow. Even as the Supreme Court heads into the announcement of its final and hugely important opinions next week, there are reverberations from this week's announcements, including Justice Samuel Alito's public rebuke of his colleague, Justice Sonia Sotomayor. NPR legal affairs correspondent Nina Totenberg reports.
13: Covering the Supreme Court is a bit like covering the Kremlin. What goes on behind the red velvet curtains is largely unknown to us. But sometimes, unexpectedly, the curtains are metaphorically pulled back for those of us in the courtroom to see. One of those moments came this week when conservative Justice Alito summarized from the bench three very important opinions that he authored for the six-justice conservative majority. Alito, unlike most of his colleagues, doesn't spend much time on these summaries, and it's rare that a justice has three big opinions to announce. But hey, it's almost the end of the term, and there are a lot of big cases still outstanding. So the first case he announced came and went. Alito then moved on to a second case. This one tests whether migrants may apply for asylum in the U.S. by going to one of several ports of entry along the U.S.-Mexican border and presenting themselves for admission. Alito's opinion ruled in favor of the Trump administration's policy of refusing all such applicants by blocking them at the border. It was also a policy adopted at one time by the Obama administration until it was blocked by the lower courts. After Alito finished his summary of the opinion, he paused, at which point Justice Sotomayor read a summary of her contrary views in dissent. When she finished, however, Justice Alito did not move on to the announcement of his third opinion. Instead, he did something that nobody in the press corps ever remembers happening before. Looking much as if he had just bitten into a lemon, Alito said, quote, "There is much that I would have added to my bench statement had I known there would be a dissent read." And he then went on to a short, extemporaneous rebuttal. What caused the hissy fit? Did Sotomayor really fail to tell him she would have an oral dissent? That really would have been a breach of the court's practices. A justice typically notifies the Chief Justice and the author of the majority opinion, usually in writing, if there's to be an oral dissent. Today, in response to an inquiry from NPR, came this terse statement from the court's public information office. It reads, quote, "Justice Alito was notified in advance by Justice Sotomayor's chambers that she would be reading a dissent from the bench. It was a misunderstanding on Justice Alito's part." Nina Totenberg, NPR News, Washington.
14: For this 250th anniversary year of the United States, pianist Laura Downs is on the road exploring the nation's history through song. For her latest stop, she traveled to Tryon, North Carolina, to talk with Pulitzer Prize-winning author Salamisha Tillett about the subject of her upcoming biography. On a bright sunny day, when the birds were singing, they met at the birth home of singer, pianist, and civil rights activist Nina Simone. And their conversation focused on one Nina Simone song.
15: I wish I knew how it would feel to be free.
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17: yeah.
16: Free, because for me it really is like a personal statement of liberation.
15: I wish I could say
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16: For me, it's been very important to look at her legacy. 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
18: She's a lot of different things at different moments in my own artistic and political journey. The song is also a way of kind of marking the civil rights movement, right? Because Billy Taylor writes the song in 1963 as an instrumental for his daughter.

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